0: 64th, up 3 places from last year. The University of Sydney, Monash University, the University of Queensland, the Australian National University and Adelaide University were the other top-performing Australian institutions. The UK's University of Oxford topped the list. Australian scientists are calling for a multi-million dollar international effort to investigate what's described as the last unexplored place in Antarctica. Researchers issued the call today, saying little was known about the last Wilkes subglacial basin, and models could not reliably predict when major ice loss could occur. They say Australia could lead the study to the proximity basin, but no nation should undertake the research alone. English Premier League club Manchester City has been found guilty.
1: Yes, it is, in fact, FM. Right here. On your dial in downtown Maracuda. This is all nice. From the past. Hey, why not?

0: And as the name says, it's Blast from the Past time. And just before the news, I was going to play a couple of songs. I played one that I said I was going to play, and then I had to change the other one because it was going to go way too long. And even that one went too long. So you didn't, the news started as it should have. Sorry about that. And we had Johnny Chester singing Teeny, and Willie Nelson saying, singing, "You won't cross the street to say goodbye. You won't cross the street to say goodbye." That's right. So we'll say goodbye to them now. They've done it before the news. Blast from the past time now. We'll get the weather out of the road. Here we go. Going quite well. Currently showing 22.2. Feels like 20.8. Humidity 42%. Breezes from the northwest at 6 km. Occasionally getting up to 11 km. Chance of rain is 10%, which means no rain at all. And we're looking for a top today of 28 degrees. They say today is supposed to be much cloudy, so we'll get a lot of cloud. Clear sky, cloud, clear sky. Warnings for Mallacoota. We've got no warnings for Mallacoota. The minimum temperature was 12.2 last night, and the maximum so far has been 22.2, and no rainfall over. Tides. We had a low tide at 3:45 this morning, 0.28 metres. High tide, well, should be here now, 10 a.m, 1.35 metres. The low tide's coming through at about 5 p.m. tonight. 0.22 metres, and then later on tonight the high tide at 10:45, 0.95 metres. And Thursday the 1st of October, the low tide about 4:30 a.m, 0.3 metres. Okay, it'll be a nice day today. I say 28 today and 28 tomorrow. Okay. And then the rain starts to be increasing as well. Rather easily. Thursday says late shower 70%. Chance there. Friday rain 90%. Saturday rain 90%. Sunday 80% possible shower. Monday possible shower 50%. And then Tuesday rain 90%. So we've got Friday, Saturday and Tuesday according to the information so far, which means we should have rain on those days. Right, now that just changed. Oh, it's amazing. Went down from 22.2 to 21.7. Right, that's the temperature just changed. Right, now back to some more music. That's what it's all about this Wednesday morning. The last bit of the past. Now. Ah, hang on. That's been brought to you by...
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And there we started off with Farron Young with Country Girl, Mickey Gillies and The World of My Own, and Johnny Paycheck with Heartbreak Tennessee. Okay, now Victoria fire season officially begins on Monday, the 5th of October 2026. For each franchise. Okay. Here's fire. The year's fire season came 2 weeks earlier than the beginning of the 2025-26 fire season. East Gippsland has above average risk for fire, so it's important to start these risk reductions now. There has been significant rain deficit in the region across winter and autumn, which has significantly added to the fire risk. Residents are encouraged to use this time to repair their properties, which include cleaning up dry grass, leaves and other flammable material, as well as completing safe private burn-offs while they are submitted. For more information on preparing your property for and understanding local fire restrictions, visit the CFA website, cfa.vic.gov.au/prepare. And this one here, residents are urged to register their burn-off activity on the Fire Permit Victoria website, which is www.firepermits.vic.gov.au/notify. Now, it's very important that you do notify them, because during the fire danger period, a written permit is required to burn off grass, growth weeds, and other vegetation. You can apply for a permit firepermits.vic.gov.au, and lighting fires in the open without a permit to be a penalty of more than $21,000 above, and or 12 months in prison. Okay, so you don't want to go to either one of those. For a full list of conditions, visit the CFA website. 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Farmers can find legal guidelines and advice on the CFA website /farms, and more information about the high danger periods is available online at the CFA website. So that's cfa.vic.gov.au/higher danger period. And to find out more, you can also and to find out what you can and can't do during the fire danger period, visit the CFA website as well, and or by calling the Vic Emergency Hotline on 1-800-226-226. That's 1-800-226-226. So it's better to read it. more time to check it all out. Read it a couple of times before you understand what it is all about. So don't forget, fire season officially begins the 5th of October, that's Monday. So fire danger period, that is. And that means you've got to have permits to do a lot of little things that you normally wouldn't need a permit for. Okay. Now, what I'm going to do next is play six in a row for you. Marty Robbins, Patsy Cline, Sandy Shaw, Jimmy Reeves, Kenny Rogers, and Johnny Cash. That's a good one.

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And there we started with Marty Robbins with Restless Cattle. And then Patsy Cline, I Love and Lost Again. Sandy Shaw, There's Always Something There to Remind Me. Jenny Reeves, I Love You Because. Jenny Rogers with Ruby Don't Take Your Love to Town. And Johnny Cash, I Walk the Line. And there we also have the Wilderness Collective. It's now the home of the Mallacoota Study Hub. 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Okay, next it's 10:41. Nearly 10:42. The Big O, Roy Orbison, and the King, Elvis Presley, and finishing off with Conway Twitty. Here we go.

And there we had Roy Orbison with Crying, Elvis Presley, Heartbreak Hotel, Conway Twitty with Born to Sing the Blues. Next we're going to have Burl Ives with Coming Up to Me, Judy Stone, Welcome Home, and Patsy Cline, Walking After Midnight. Till the 11 o'clock news. Here we go.

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0: And I had plenty of time for that. We had Earl Ives coming up after Jenny. Judy Stone, welcome home. And Patsy Cline, walking up to midnight. Okay, just a little bit of a promo to the news. I'll get it to work, please. You haven't got it?
1: There it goes.
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1: National Radio News.
2: Hello, I'm Lewis Donaldson. Three senators have put their hands up to the Greens leadership. Maureen Farrucci has teamed up with Nick McKim, while David Shoebridge is running alongside Seth Hodgins-May. Sarah Hanson-Young has also put herself forward following Larissa Waters' resignation on Monday. The party is set to meet today. There are 11 Greens members in the federal parliament, one in the lower house and 10 in the Senate. An expert in cyberspace law and policy is calling for a nationwide approach to ban the use of smart glasses. Schools and local councils have already moved to ban the camera-equipped technology amid growing privacy concerns. Former chair of the Australian Privacy Foundation, David Vale, has told National Radio News, "There are too many unknowns, even if wearers are not meaning to breach an individual's privacy."
3: Guess what, if a hacker got this stuff? Well, you know, they didn't originally start to sell these glasses to let people steal from you or work out when you work at home or stuff like that.
2: Work on stage two of the Melbourne Airport Rail Link is set to get underway within weeks. The federal and state government today announced it will connect the so-called super hub at Sunshine in Melbourne's northwest to the airport. There'll be a new 7.4-kilometre rail line from Albion to the airport precinct, with a new station at Keilor East. Federal Transport Minister Kathleen King says she doesn't know yet when the entire project will be finished.
4: The answer is we're still working on the timing for stage three. Obviously, the delivery of that will also give us a clearer indication of cost, and we'll have more to say about that in the future. But you can't get it to the airport if you don't get it to Keilor for a start, so that's what we're announcing today.
2: New South Wales police say three people extradited from Victoria over a shooting in Sydney South have now been charged with the murder of a 23-year-old man who was fatally shot in a separate incident. Police have maintained the man was not the intended target. A 16-year-old boy and two men aged 22 and 23 were arrested yesterday and charged with murder and other offences. Detective Superintendent Joe Dewey says there's no links between the trio and two teenagers previously charged.
5: We will allege they were contracted as hired guns by an organised crime group to attend New South Wales and commit these violent acts, including the murder of Mr. Duffy.
2: A small town in Western Australia's Midwest is under lockdown following a serious incident early this morning. Emergency services were called to Monyanooka around 1 a.m. St. John Evans says a man was taken to Geraldton Hospital, reportedly with a gunshot wound. Significant resources are reportedly being deployed to the town, located about 420 kilometres northwest of Perth. Police are urging members of the public to stay away from the area. Australian archaeologists say 18 new fossils have confirmed the first appearance of human ancestors in southern Africa. A study led by La Trobe University identified the first fossil from Homo erectus, an extinct species of archaic human, and dated it at 2 million years old. That's around 200,000 years older than those found in other parts of the world. The fossils also include representatives of another species in show undergoing a microevolutionary change in response to climatic pressures. Turning to sport, Brisbane has confirmed the departure of two-time Brownlow medalist and three-time premiership player Lockie Neal. The 33-year-old played 186 games for the Lions after joining the club in 2019. Neal has nominated Collingwood as his preferred club.
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6: No, it isn't a BBC World Service. 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

0: Yeah, it's part two of Blast in the Past.
1: But before we go there, we'll get the weather at the...
0: Try the weather first. Oh, it's dropping down. Yeah. 19.9. Feels like 17.3. And we were looking for a top of 28, but the way the temperature's going now, not quite sure. Warnings for Mallacoota, there's no warnings for this location, which is great. So we thought things should be going okay. Something has changed. Oh, it's swung around to the south, yes. Okay, we had a minimum temperature of 12.2 and a maximum so far of 22.2. No rainfall, and now we're down to 19.9. Okay, and now here we go, the inlet tides. We had a low tide at about 3:45 this morning, 0.28 metres. High tide came through around about 10 a.m. this morning, 1.35 metres. Low tide's coming through at about 5 p.m. tonight, 0.22 metres. And then later on tonight, a high tide about 10:45 tonight, 0.95 metres. Then Thursday, the 1st of October, a low tide at 4:30 a.m. at 0.3 metres. Okay, so that part of it there. Let's get back to a bit of the small songs and see where we can get to. Now, we're going to do six in a row again with Marty Robbins, Gene Pitney, PJ Thomas, Farron Young, Johnny Tiltson, and the last one is by Billy J. Kramer. Here we go.

Valance rode to town, the women folk would hide, they'd hide. When the dirty Valance walked around, the men would step aside. Because the point of a gun was the only law that liberty understood. When it came to shooting straight and fair, he was mighty good. From out of the east, a stranger came. In his hand, a man, the kind of a man the West would need.

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And there we start off with Marty Robbins with All Around Cowboy. Then we have Gene Pitney, Man Who Shot Liberty Valance. B.J. Thomas, Main Drop Cat Falling on My Head. Aaron Young, If You Ain't Your Lovin'. Johnny Tillotson, Send Me the Pillow You Dream On. And Billy J. Kramer with Gotta Travel On. Now, East Gippsland Water. Yes, they're going to send out and do an online session about water's future. Now, it's an online workshop this October. We'll give East Gippsland residents the opportunity to learn about long-term planning for the region's water supplies. Okay, held on Wednesday the 7th of October from 7 p.m. to 8 p.m. via Microsoft Teams to prepare its 2027 Urban Water Strategy. The session will give people the opportunity to learn about future water planning, ask questions and hear how East Gippsland Water is preparing for challenges such as population growth, changing climate conditions and the ongoing need to use water wisely. Okay, interested community members can register for this free event via East Gippsland Water website or via Humanics website and search for urban water supply. Best thing is to go to East Gippsland Water Supply and register there. 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Yeah, so that'll be something interesting. Save a little bit of money, but they give the more information to all the people that are interested in the water supply. It's a big thing, water supply. We really need it to be growing, and plenty of it around so we can use it, yes. Okay, time is now 11:27. Another six more in a row. Anne Murray, Billy Walker, Lynn Anderson, Jimmy Dean, Jimmy Dean again, and Jenny C. O'Reilly. Here we go.

say. But then the spell was broken by the whistle of a train. What have you heard from Sundown Mary? What has she done today? Is she eating her food from a silver spoon and off of a golden plate? Is she in the chips in Texas or stranded broken plain? Do you know if Sundown Mary ever speaks my name? Ever speaks my name?

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Is she dead?

Every morning at the mine, you can see it rise to 6'6", weight 245 pounds, raw, and everybody knew you didn't get no living to be the job.

didn't say much, kind of quiet and shy, but when he spoke at all, he just said hi. Somebody said he came from New Orleans, where he got in a fight over a Cajun queen, and a crashing blow from a huge right hand sent a Louisiana fella to the promised land, Big John. Big John. Big John. Big Bad John. Then came the day at the bottom of the mine, when the timber cracked, the men started crying, mining trails and hearts beat fast, everybody thought that they'd breathe the last, said John. Through the dust and the smoke of this man-made hell walked a giant of a man, but the miners knew well, grabbed a sack and tearing him out with a groan, and like a giant of a tree, and stood there along with Big John. Big John. Big John, Big Bad John, Big John. Without a streak, he gave a mighty shove, and a miner yelled out, "There's a light up above." And 20 men scrambled for a would-be grave. Now there's only one left down there, said Big John. With jacks and timbers, they started back down, and came that rumble. Down the ground, and the smoke and gas belched out of that mine, everybody knew

Now, they never reopened that worthless pit. They just placed a marble stand in front of it. These few words written on that sand at the bottom of this mine by

And there we started with Anne Murray, Last Thing on My Mind. Then we had Billy Walker with Sundown Mary, Lynn Anderson with Rose Garden, Jimmy Dean with Big Bad John, Gene Pitney with If I Didn't Have a Dime, and Genesee Riley with Harper Valley PTA. Okay, I think it's time for a 6-day forecast, as well as a normal one at the moment. Get them out the road. Jesus. Sorry. It hasn't increased very much. I'm just wondering whether it needs to be... Well, I'll see what happens. It's showing 19.9, feels like 17.1. Yeah, humidity 44%. Breezes from the south. Oh, no wonder it's cooled down. 11 k's, going up to 14 k's on occasions. 10% chance of rain. Not at the moment. We were looking for a top of 28. I'm going to struggle from here now with the southerly breeze. I don't think we'll get to 28 somehow. And then Mallacoota warnings. No warnings for Mallacoota at the moment, which is great. We had a minimum temperature overnight of 12.2 and a maximum so far today of 22.2. It's dropped back down again, so I'm not quite sure whether we're going to get up there again. Right, now, tides, here we go, tides. We had a low tide at about 4:15, 0.28 metres. High tide came through at about 10 a.m, 1.35 metres. Low tide should come through around about 5 p.m. tonight, 0.22 metres. And then last thing, at about 10:45 tonight, high tide of 0.95 metres. Then Thursday, the 1st of October, low tide at about 4:30 a.m. or 0.3 metres. Okay, that's the current situation. Now let's see what we're going to do for the next 6 days. Right, Thursday, late shower, top of 28, they say. Friday, rain 19. Saturday, rain 20. Sunday, possible shower 19. Monday, possible shower 19, and Tuesday, rain 22. Overnight temperatures between 11 and 13 degrees. That's increasing. Now, Thursday, late shower, 70%, we'll say what percentage is going to rain. Thursday, 70% chance of rain. Friday and Saturday, both 90% chances of rain. So pretty well Friday and Saturday, we're going to have some rain if it stays that way. So Sunday, 60% chance of rain. Monday, 50% chance of rain. And then Tuesday, 90% chance of rain. So it looks like Friday and Saturday and Tuesday are the rain days. If things stay the same, we don't know what might change wind-wise and so forth, might blow things around differently. But at the moment, we're going to have 3 days of rain in the next 6 days. So there you go. Right. Today's supposed to be 28 and tomorrow 28. So we'll see what happens today and whether it continues tomorrow. And then we drop down to 20 degrees along the way there for the rest of the week. Okay. Let's see what we can play near the finishing of today. Okay, just for the fun of it, we'll play three songs from Dolly Parton. Here we go.

hope life treats you kind, and I hope that you have all that you ever dreamed of, and I wish you joy and happiness.

And Dolly Parton started with Hear You Come Again, number one. Number two was Just When I Needed You Most. And number three was I Will Always Love You. Right, getting to time to say goodbye, isn't it? 11 o'clock, midday news coming up now. So have I got enough? No, I haven't got enough stuff. Yes, I have. I'm going to play April Maze till we go to the news. April Maze, yes, why not? See you next time. Goodbye.

0: who opt not to have their own children for so many reasons. And that's great for those of us who do have kids, because we can bring people into their lives, adults into their lives, so they're not just relying on us. They have other people that they can look to and learn from and get all these different perspectives and experiences.
1: You know, I want to be the featured character who, like, cameos in your child life. I want to be, you know, the Kramer in the door. He's like, hey, I'm coming to, like, share some wild ideas with your kid for, like, 3 or 4 hours.
0: Well, it's been such a pleasure once again to have you be part of this time, talking about your family, you and Carleen, and your beautiful menagerie of doggo caddo times. I'm sure if we make another series, an interview with this, we'll obviously have you on again, because you are the cameo that always appears.
1: Gotta appear at least once a season.
0: The Disney princess to my whatever I am. And thanks for all your energy and perspectives and your open-hearted love that just emanates from you. Every time I'm with you, I just feel all this love, and it's caps locked, like big different fonts, maybe there's love. I really appreciate you, and I'm excited to have you. Yeah, high five. Yeah. Without touching, the best kind.
1: Yes, the air five. That should become a thing. Like the.
0: Yep, totally. Secret powers. Thank you, Bo. For every story shared on Unmasked Families, we've invited an expert from the neurodivergent community to weigh in on what they've heard. I'll let them introduce themselves.
2: Hello, my name is Kathleen. I am an academic, a writer. I am a mum. I'm a partner. I live with ADHD and anxiety and PTSD. Interview, I found so many strong connections to his experience both of family and neurodiversity. I found it really interesting listening to Bo's reflections on his connection with his mum. The idea that you can feel safe or seen with a parent, but also that there may be something mirrored in that parent that's never either diagnosed or never articulated, but that also creates that other level of connection to you. It's that complex mental that I think a lot of adults think about in terms of being parented and parenting, looking back at their own childhood. And I really recognised something in Bo's reflections on growing up with his mum, who was always there and really, staunchly supportive of Bo. It was interesting to me when Bo was talking about having an aversion, a touch aversion, and that idea of not always wanting to be hugged, for example, and what an awkward question for his mum to ask, can I hug him? And I found that so heartbreakingly gorgeous. It made me think a lot about myself and how I connect with my own child. I was listening a lot to Bo talking about his decision with his partner not to have children, and that was a decision that was made with the knowledge of being neurodiverse and having a neurodiverse partner. And I was really interested in that because I had a child before a diagnosis, and so I thought a lot about my decisions might have been, had I got my diagnosis before I had stepped into motherhood, what were some of the questions that I would have asked myself? Would I have come to the same decision if I had still decided to go ahead and step into motherhood? Might it have been different? And I was really grateful to Bo to share that, because I think there is a lot of expectation placed, especially on young people, about what it means to

0: be a family, and I was really joyful to hear Bo qualify his family as his partner and his animals. And I think there's so much joy in understanding the way in which other people create and construct their family and what it means to them. I really loved, again, stepping back into Bo's conversation about touch aversion, perhaps as an aspect of neurodiversity, or that complex intersection of different disorders that often we experience as neurodiverse people. And it was really a learning moment for me, because then there was a discussion about consent culture, and it made me stop and really think about my overwhelming desire to hug everyone and everything that I come across. And my fear that sits behind that often is, if I don't reach out and tell people and don't connect to them in that tangible way, they might take offence, or they might not feel the love that I have for them or the willingness to connect with them. So it was really important for me to hear about those struggles with touch aversion, and it really made me think more about the people in my life who are also neurodiverse, who I even know probably have a touch aversion themselves, even if they haven't articulated it. You know when somebody feels uncomfortable. And it made me think about how I can't help but reach out to people with a hug, and how I'm going to have to work on that, because it's a compulsion of mine. But if I now know that that's also making somebody else really uncomfortable, I'm going to have to check in with myself. So Bo's conversation really made me think about that idea of care in community, and how I need to attend to that a little bit more, what it means to be a person living with neurodiversity, but also be a community member, and that idea about responsibility and recognition in community. And yeah, I also, I found it really, I found the conversations that Bo had about in an ableist world and struggling with different work systems, really, a lot of things came up for me that made me realise that there's so much work still to do in terms of making really important adjustments for people living with neurodiversity, and the broad spectrum of what that means in terms of how you experience the world and the workplace. The thing that I engaged with most about Bo's interview was his articulation of nature, how much I think neurodiverse people are connected to nature in a way that perhaps feels and looks different to neurotypical people. I think that there is something innately, I don't know, there is something innate within a lot of neurodiverse people I know who have this natural drive, or they're drawn towards nature, because I think nature is a space that holds us all. We are, and I think being neurodiverse and experiencing the world in that way comes back to that that wonderful Maori expression of what it means to be neurodiverse, right? And we live in, you know, our own time and space, and I think that's a beautiful way to think about how we do engage with the natural world. I often step into nature myself, and I do the look up and look down, because I think the neurotypical world conditions us just to look straight ahead, and we miss so much of who we are and what the world is trying to say to us by not looking up to the clouds and to the treetops, and not looking down, you know, into the ground and what lies beneath our feet. So it really, Bo's interview emboldened me and made me realise, how much our perspective offers the world in terms of really connecting back to nature, and this idea that, you know, we can be we can be held in that space of nature. It can hold all of our diverse ways of seeing the world and of feeling as well. And it also allows us to live in these varied temporalities. What I loved about Beau's interview was talking about his experience of time. And I really connected with this idea of there is no time. Time doesn't exist. You can sit, you know, and think, okay, I'm going to spend 5 minutes on this. And then the whole day is gone. And it does make me realize that, you know, time is also... is a mechanism that drives the neurotypical world, and it's often weaponized against people who live with neurodiversity in really damaging ways. And I think nature as a space allows us to sit within our own conception of time and space, and that's why it's a really healing environment, I think, for a lot of neurodiverse people. I also really loved Beau's reflections on how he thinks contradictory thinking is a really interesting space, and I agree. I think it's where insights happen. Yeah, if we're not living through the binary, then that just, you know, whole explosion of ideas and possibilities starts to emerge. And I really love that space where you have two unlikely ideas or questions at play, and you are excited by what might come out of thinking about those things happening or working together. I appreciated Beau's words and wisdom so much, especially this idea about how we live in and work through this notion of time, and how we can use it as a different way to be in the world and to live well with our neurodiversity.
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3: Hello, I'm Lewis Donaldson. Australia's annual headline inflation rate has climbed to 4% as higher oil prices continue to filter through the economy. The Consumer Price Index rose 0.4% in the month of August, according to the latest from the Australian Bureau of Statistics. It comes a day after the Reserve Bank hiked interest rates to a 15-year high, 4.6%. Jim Chalmers says conflict in the Middle East and domestic supply constraints are behind the rise.
4: And that's why, from an economic point of view, the end of the war in the Middle East can't end soon enough. Inflation is still too high in our economy. That's why it's so important that we are managing the budget in a responsible way. We're providing cost of living relief in an affordable and ongoing way. And we're also dealing with some of the long-standing economic challenges in our economy around productivity and the like.
3: The Transport Bureau says fatigue among air traffic controllers is being investigated as one of the reasons for near misses on airport runways this year. Between July and August, Sydney Airport narrowly avoided four collisions on runways. Ground staff and pilots had to act on each occasion to ensure a major collision did not occur. Based on detailed preliminary reports, staff resourcing within Sydney Tower has emerged as an area of inquiry. Meantime, Australian Transport Bureau Chief Commissioner Angus Mitchell explained the purpose of the investigation.
5: Releasing this information early gives industry and the travelling public a clearer understanding of what occurred and lines of inquiry we are pursuing. In all six incidents, safety defences operated in some form. Air traffic controllers, pilots or ground crew acted to prevent more serious outcomes.
3: A rail development connected to Australia's second largest airport will be accelerated, with a date now set to lay the first tracks from Melbourne. Victorian Premier Ben Carroll stood beside Prime Minister Anthony Albanese to discuss the rail as the government approved cost of living measures. During the press conference, Labor also committed to stage two of the Melbourne Airport Rail Link. Mr. Carroll says it will connect the Sunshine Super Hub in the city's outer west to the airport via a east station. Meantime, Victoria's Liberal leader Jess Wilson posted on social media promising to deliver the Keilor East train station by 2031 if her party is elected.
6: For 12 years under Ben Carroll and Labor, Melbourne's northwest has been stuck in the slow lane.
7: Airport rail has been cancelled twice.
6: At least $15 billion locked to corruption on the big build.
7: And Labor is spending tens of billions on the Cheltenham to Bixhill rail line.
3: Rain is on the cards for the southeast of the country in the days ahead. Bureau of Meteorology's David Croft has the forecast.
8: Main feature is this rain band that's going to stretch from inland WA all the way down to Tasmania. So plenty of rain and thunderstorms for large parts of South Australia in particular and Victoria tomorrow, as well as parts of Tassie and also Western New South Wales. Further north and east, this ridge of high pressure is really strong, dominating and keeping weather really fine and settled right across the east coast for most of Queensland and New South Wales.
3: And in sport, the NRL will honour retired South Sydney player Jai Arrow as part of the grand final pre-match entertainment after he was forced into retirement in May this year following an MND diagnosis. Arrow will complete a lap of the field to the song You'll Never Walk Alone. The musical tribute comes after the NRL revealed it wouldn't have a headline act on Sunday night following a reported falling out with artist Tones and I.
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10: Welcome to Teachers in Colour, a podcast exploring racism, identity and education through the eyes of racialized migrant teachers working in the Australian school system. We're your hosts, Freya Finchin. Teachers in Colour is created across Stolen Wurundjeri and Wurrung, Awabakal and Wurrumai and Yaya. Their sovereignties have never been ceded, and their cultures, knowledges, and relationships to country endure. We've been interviewing migrant teachers from around Australia to understand how they encounter issues of racism and difference, both as educators and as employees. At a time when social divisions are sharpening and our education system is under more pressure than ever, we want to know how these efforts teachers are making sense of their own experiences and identity and trying to create a change in the classroom and in the study.
0: As a first-generation migrant from Singapore and a former high school teacher, I've spent a long time writing about Asian racialization, anti-Asian racism, and the complicated ways that gets negotiated through migration. Moving to this settler colony was a catalyst, albeit a delayed one, which we'll hear about later, that made me aware of how race operates differently across contexts, how identities that may have felt ordinary, dominant, or unremarkable in one place can become highly visible, racialized, and read in very different ways in another. Developing a deeper sense of racial literacy and political consciousness around these experiences has been an ongoing process, shaped both by personal experience and by listening to the stories of other negatively racialized migrant colleagues and communities navigating similar tensions around recognition and belonging. What's been especially interesting for me is how first-generation negatively racialized migrant teachers make sense of themselves across these different spaces and places, how they identify ethnically, culturally, and nationally, how memories of schooling and education systems in their home countries continue to shape them, and how migration pathways, visa precarity, language, accent, and professional recognition influence their experiences in Australia. In today's episode, we hear from first-generation teachers reflecting on the complex realities of living and working in institutions where Australian whiteness still functions as the norm. Our guests discuss how they understand and name their own identities, the ways they have been racialized through assumptions about culture, language, and competence, and how pressures to assimilate can sometimes produce forms of internalized racism or self-surveillance. By listening, we gain insight not only into education and migration, but into the broader dynamics of race, power, and belonging in contemporary Australia, and what migrant teachers, through their lived experiences and perspectives, can teach us about these systems.
10: Today, you'll hear from six current and former teachers and school staff, Xavier, Lucy, Karen, Xin Yi, Jade, and Josephine, who migrated to Australia as adults. Xavier, who's originally from the West African nation of Senegal, migrated to work in Australia after completing his undergraduate studies in Europe in 2010. In this clip, he shares some reflections on his own perceptions of Australia before moving here, and on how different colonial imaginaries have shaped the way that others perceive him and his occupation as a French and Latin language teacher.
11: What struck me is that there were no black people here to start with. I remember in my neighborhood we used to say hi to each other. So when I came here, I was apparently for lack of a better word, but I think looking back now is how ignorant I was to the Australia, to its history before colonization. I think that's where I'm lucky. For me, Australia was an Anglo country, that's it. And the First Nation people here were not into my imagination, and I didn't ask myself how I should position myself compared to them. I think if I grew since it is into acknowledging that I'm a settler in a sense like everybody else who came here, and that being aware and making place for First Nation, just awareness, I think that's awareness and words, I think that's where I go in my identity, that's where I find I go in terms of identifying in Australia. I think, for example, France used to be the colonial power in Senegal, so there is a very long, sometimes history of exchange between countries. But what I mean is, I had a scholarship to study in France, so there's an exchange going for a long for me. So people in certain areas are used to see Senegalese people. In the African picture, the racism is still there. I remember being in uni and being taunted by a teacher about my accent and saying that I wouldn't be able to read one of the texts. But then it was in a very, we were doing a philosophy class, and I I had felt back then that my classmates had backed me up and had made sure that the incident didn't stay unresolved. But coming to Australia is that France Fuel has a picture of Senegal. In here, what I learned is that I was unknown. People couldn't place me. Africa, in a sense, wasn't in the picture. It was either I could be from Jamaica or the US, or it was, we don't know. Because I didn't know Arabic, I didn't know Portuguese, so it was kind of more of a, I found myself educating a lot of people around Africa in the fact that, well, Africa is not a country. You might know a Sudanese person. Well, you know, Sudan is as far away as Senegal as France can be from Russia. It's two different areas. It's not going to be the same. So I like discovering about people, but I think I made people discover a lot as well, because Senegal is not something they know about, and West Africa and French colonization, the fact that we spoke French and why not English, etc., etc. So I found that in schools and in the academia, I had to make people discover the sense of where I was from. I'm not sure how typical I am, but I like being. I don't know for that, but in areas where I am an unknown quantity, I think it's still now. I enjoy, for example, this year I changed employment, and so I'm meeting new people, new colleagues, and I find that I'm back into where I was 10 years ago in my previous employment, where where are you from? And I said, oh, okay, how come you teach Latin? Because a lot of people wouldn't picture a Latin teacher looking like me. So it is possible to say, hey, this is what happened. This is how history shaped what I did.
10: Lucy is a humanities and Mandarin teacher, and she talks to us about accent as a marked difference. Of Malaysian Chinese heritage, Lucy explains working to adopt a neutral Australian accent is a practical strategy to mitigate against othering and to smooth the process of settling into a new country.
12: My parents are both Malaysian Chinese, so I'm Malaysian Chinese. My grandma is part of, I guess, the Chinese diaspora during the Japanese occupation of World War II, so she's migrated to Malaysia, like both sides of my grandparents are the same thing. And so, yeah, my parents are born and bred Malaysian Chinese, and then I also am Chinese. I think a lot of people don't understand Malaysia as a country, not too quite familiar with it, but they are familiar with Singapore. And if you think about Singapore, from Malaysia, it's like first and known cousin. So very similar to Japan, very multicultural, very multilingual. So growing up, I had to speak, at the moment I speak four languages, but three of them I had to learn in school. So obviously we had English, we had to learn Bahasa, which is the national language. And that was kind of the medium of teaching in school, so all our teaching, our exams, was all in Bahasa. And then, because I went to a Chinese school, I was able to learn Mandarin, and three languages that I was, I guess, formally educated in. And because my hometown, which is about 2 hours from KL, had a big diaspora of Cantonese people from Hong Kong, then the default language in my hometown was then Cantonese. So if you went to the shops, people would by default speak to you in Cantonese. So I kind of picked that up very locally. Very early on, the first thing I identified that would kind of help me assimilate in Australia would be to sound the same. Like, I couldn't change my appearance, but I could change the way that I sounded. So I started practicing the Australian accent. This is a bit of a long story, but I was teaching kids music at the time. So I was teaching them after school music. I had piano classes after school, so I was doing that part-time all the way through university. So I would kids are a very hard place to make friends. They generally don't care. So if I'm talking to an Australian person, for example, this is very natural for me. But if I'm talking to like a Malaysian, and there's even this situation, like one Malaysian person literally, my brain would be like, okay, which accent do I use? But I think in terms of why I saw it as a tool to help me make an impact, navigate Australian society in a way that is effective, in a way that's empowering for me, and in a way that wouldn't set me as too much apart. I think it's very unfortunate that I've had to do that, but it is something that has really helped me, I guess, navigate the whole like settlement process effectively.
10: Kieran migrated to Australia with her husband in the 1990s, bringing postgraduate qualifications and teaching experience from her time in the Indian education system. A special needs educator, Kieran describes having her credentials challenged upon applying to work as a primary school teacher in Australia.
13: My foundation was very solid because of doing all the primary schooling from that English teacher. Then I moved again from that school to do my year 11 and year 12 to another girls' school. Again, that was not English medium. It was actually Punjabi medium and Hindi medium mixed. But I was again lucky enough to actually do my bachelor's of commerce in English medium in Christian College. All exams were done in English, so I did really, really well there. And once I finished my bachelor's of commerce, I did 1 year of computer course, which was in India. And after that, I did my BEd, my Bachelor of Education, in English. So I'm comfortable with that language, so it wasn't a problem for me doing the meet exams. So I did 4 years of teaching in India, 2 years as a primary, being a teacher as a computer teacher. And then I taught for the other 3 years, actually, working in a high school, teaching history and geography. So back then, I had no experience teaching students with special needs because that school was a mainstream school. So I got migrated from India in 2001, in December, and I was a teacher in India, and then I was not actually interested in coming to Australia. It was more of my husband, because all his friends were moving overseas, so he wanted to come. But I actually, deep down, I wanted to see how developed countries actually operate, and that was my wish, but I was not desperate to come. But anyways, I'm very happy to be here now, because I think there are lots of opportunities for everyone. The first 2 months we didn't have any work, because I think in 2001 the Olympic Games occurred and there were no jobs after the games. And then I was very lucky that I met someone who actually told me to go to Department of Education and talk to them. So I went personally to the department and I spoke to them, and they gave me a form to fill, and I did, but I never chose to be a high school teacher. So I chose to be a primary school teacher, but they did assess my education, my qualification, and then they sent me a letter saying that I am not qualified to become a primary school teacher. If I want to, I need to go through some studies, which I was not ready to because I was new in country. So I thought, okay, I have to be brave enough and just apply for becoming a high school teacher, which I did. So there was a process to go through, and the first thing was just to assess the application, and the second step was passing this PEET examination, which is Professional English Assessment for Teachers. So this assessment had four areas: listening, speaking, reading, and writing. So I cleared speaking, listening, and writing quickly, but I got stuck in reading. Because in India, we're not used to read a lot of books. And back then, there was no internet, and especially in my case, I didn't have any phone, no computer, no internet. So my whole education was just, you know, learning from teachers, reading through the guides, which already had all the solutions. So yes, I passed that examination, and then they called me for an interview in the department. So I sat for an interview, and after that, they put me into a program that was for 2 weeks. So they gave me a school, and they gave me a teacher coordinator. So I have to actually observe that coordinator for 1 week. I'm kind of shadowing him. And then the next week, I had to teach, and he would observe. And once I finished that 2 weeks program, then I had an interview with the principal. And after that, I got a coordinator for Australia.
10: You're listening to Teachers in Colour, a podcast exploring the experiences of racialized migrant teachers in the Australian school system. In this episode, we're continuing the conversation with current and former teachers about how they understand and negotiate their identities in Australia, this time with a focus on the perspectives of first-generation migrants. Having moved to Australia either to begin or to continue their careers as educators, how do these teachers locate themselves, and how do others place them? A postgraduate teaching degree brought Xinyi to Australia from China in the 2010s, and she's since worked here as an early childhood educator and gone on to pursue a PhD. Xinyi speaks frankly about how having grown up with a sense of cultural difference to whiteness shaped her self-presentation and relationships with others while she found her feet as a newly arrived international student.
14: So I'm a Chinese first gen migrant. I was in mainland China until I finished my bachelor's degree, and then I started teaching, which is technically a migration program. By completing that course, I could, you know, apply for assessment and then apply for permanent residency, and that's how I obtained my permanent residency. I experienced a lot of change, especially how I view myself. When I first arrived in Australia, we were called international students, and I was Chinese. I spent a lot of time with my Chinese cohorts. It's our safe place. And then as time goes by, I started to, you know, blend in the culture a little bit, especially when I started to work in the sector and how I interact more with locals. When I first came to Australia, I call myself my English name, like a lot of Chinese students do that. We just thought it's easier for you know, people around the world to know us because it's hard to pronounce our names. And then I started to realize that an identity crisis is how I view myself and how I cherish my culture and identity. And I think that's when I transitioned to research. I was encouraged by my colleagues to, you know, be really happy with who I am and comfortable with who I am. And then I call myself my true name. Yeah. I grow up in the Chinese culture, and the Chinese culture is quite bizarre. Like, we view those foreigners, white people, as, you know, better than us. So I from a quite high socioeconomic status family, so I had the opportunity to attend these foreign English lessons taught by those, you know, white people. And we show a lot of respect to them, and that's how I was brought up. So when I first came to Australia, I pretty much viewed them better than me and better than my own people. So I'm not confident in my English skills. I'm not confident in my culture. I think the way our eating habits, our living habits are different for them, I'm not confident about that either. So the safe space was just hang out with my people. I tried to, you know, interact, engage with those local students, but I soon realized that we are very different and they are more comfortable to stick with their own people too. So we've got different groups, like Chinese groups, Australian groups, Malaysia groups, so things like that. So I think we all stayed in our safe spaces, no one had the real intention to really interact, you know, across groups. I'm not blaming anyone, like we didn't have the confidence or courage to, you know, step out of a comfort zone, but I don't think they have the intention to really wanted to, you know, hang out with us too. So that's my experience. Yeah.
10: In contrast to Xavier, who we heard from earlier in this episode, Jacob, a school counselor, spoke about how part of his interest in moving to Australia was because he had heard about the country's multicultural community. Migrating from his West African home country in the early 2000s to begin undergraduate study in Australia, Jacob emphasizes his strong sense of identity as a Black African person and how this bears upon his experiences of racism in his country.
15: I think there's a lot of adjustment about being in the town and the city where, you know, you could count on people who look like you, you know? I think that's when, but again, I never even started making those friends, so kind of my friends, kind of like befriending, you know, white Australians and, you know, other immigrants of different racial backgrounds that were different to mine. And I think eventually that kind of, I kind of got used to that. It took a while, but I kind of got used to that, to the new reality. But the one thing that was certain for me was my deep sense of identity as a Black person, as a Black African, you know, living in Australia, which is predominantly Black country. I feel it was a journey that I had to work through, and I got used to that. And I think even after, you know, 20 years of being here, I felt like before coming here, I was in my early 20s, I felt like my identity had formed in many ways. And what I was thinking on in Australia was simply adding on to my sense of identity. I wasn't trying to be someone else. I wasn't trying to deny my identity, trying to, you know, obviously incorporate, but not assimilate in terms of putting my own culture and sense of identity behind me. It's something that I'm proud of, why I have a very strong sense of identity in that sense. I think it was more about complimenting, acknowledging my new reality, and embracing everything that was shut out around my identity of origin. I accepted, you know, this is my new reality. I'd rather resent, you know, the Australian way or whatsoever. I had friends who, and I still have friends who, they've lived here for decades, but they see kind of who never see themselves as Australians in some ways. Like, there's a bit of resentment in, you know, it's like, oh no, it's a fine line, you know, your identity, your origin, because that's, at the end of the day, it doesn't matter how long you've lived here, if you're not white, and white passing, you know, people say, where do you come from? You still got an accent, you know, you still look Black, you know?
10: Growing up with Chinese and Indian heritage in Malaysia, Mother Josephine arrived in Australia as an undergraduate student with an acute understanding of racial othering, having experienced and witnessed this in Malaysia's multicultural but stratified society. Now working as an English teacher, Josephine describes the challenge of being responsible for educating the next generation of Australians while being consistently perceived as different.
16: I've come to know of a lot of amazing high school teachers, from Asian backgrounds, but what makes me different is my upbringing, my trivial things. It makes a big difference when you're in a profession of building up a generation of Australians, because that is picked up on, not intentionally of course, but it is picked up on by both the school and the students, and it's something that I am very conscious about. My heritage is from both the east and west of Malaysia. I've spent significant time in both sides of Malaysia. I'm of the Indian and Chinese heritage, so that in itself makes me different. Even if I would have been a teacher in Malaysia, I would have been different by that standard in itself, as someone who's lived in both parts of Malaysia and someone from a multicultural ethnicity. So being different is not something I'm not used to. All my life I have been different. And coming to Australia when I was 17, by myself, to a foreign country, to become a teacher whose focus is to build up generations was very, it was a challenge because as someone who didn't know or who was still figuring out her own identity at that point, having to suddenly see a whole new identity as a teacher in Australia, and I would say that now, even many years later, I still haven't figured it out completely, but it's still something I'm working towards. I grew up with my mom and dad always telling us, meaning my brother and I, how hard it will be to get an opportunity to study overseas. When my brother and I went overseas, so my brother went to the UK and I came to Australia, the rhetoric from them was, please do not come back to Malaysia. Not because we don't love you, but because this country has nothing to offer you. And that was something that they had repeated many, many times. Maybe not those exact words, but in that idea, that was an idea that was ingrained into me, not just by my parents, but by everyone around me, that I will not succeed, not because of my lack of merit, but because of my lack of Bumiputra. And then when I developed friendships with people who had the Bumiputra status, it became clear to me, like, the cars they drove, their parents didn't have what their parents were working, the certainty that they had, the problems that they had. Like, one of them, their problem was something about how they're going to inherit the land. And I never come across this notion that people my age could own land. So then it became a very clear thing that race is very, very, it's a huge deciding factor in your quality of life. And I was a very hopeful young Malaysian for a lot of my life, wanting to be part of the change. First of all, I wanted to become a lawyer and a politician, and I wanted to affect policy. Later on, I realized that I actually wanted to be more involved in the education scene in Malaysia. So when I moved to Australia to do my education bachelor's, my undergrad, I did it with the intention of coming back to Malaysia to save Malaysia. Along the lines, seeing Australia and realizing how much my parents and I have put into my education to be in Australia, I lost my life. And now I live in Australia. And I do realize that even though Australia doesn't have that policy for, let's say, white Australians to meet the quota that is similar to the Uyghur policies in Malaysia, it's very obvious that race is still an element of a very strong influencer in the classroom.
17: In this episode, you heard the voices of Xavier, Lucy, Karen, Xinyi, Jacob, and Josephine, current and former educators and school staff who are first-generation migrants to Australia. Building on our earlier conversation with teachers who grew up on this continent, these teachers who migrated to Australia as adults took us through the complexities of navigating social and professional norms shaped by whiteness and Anglo-centrism. Whether confronted by stereotypes, ignorance, or expectations of assimilation, both overtly and covertly expressed, teachers reflected on how their perceptions of identity and belonging were inevitably affected by experiences of being othered. As we'll continue to hear across the series, the way that teachers respond to these impositions is reflected across both their personal and professional lives. Tune into our next episode, where we focus on racialized migrant teachers' experiences of initial teacher education and entry into the Australian How well does the experience of teacher training prepare teachers to enter working environments where racialized power dynamics undoubtedly shape classroom and stockroom interactions? Thanks for listening to Teachers in Color. We'll catch you next time. Teachers in Color is produced in partnership with 3CR Community Radio, with financial support from the University of Newcastle and the Community Broadcasting Foundation. 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
1: 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He had a little hobby farm where he raised my brother, sister and me. 36 acres, 14 k's on the north side of town.

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2: Good afternoon, I'm Lisa Delves. The Consumer Price Index rose 4% in the 12 months to August, up from 3.5% in July. New figures from the Australian Bureau of Statistics show housing was the largest contributor to annual inflation. It rose by 5.7%. Meanwhile, transport was second, largely due to higher automotive fuel prices. Treasurer Jim Chalmers says today's figures confirm Australia is not immune from the oil crisis in the Middle East. The Prime Minister has defended the government's efforts on cost of living, announcing today that more measures are on cards. Speaking in Melbourne today, Anthony Albanese was tight-lipped on exactly what support the Commonwealth will provide, saying it will be unveiled at the end of the year and in the following budget. Mr. Albanese says he understands Australians are doing it tough, but called out the Coalition and leader Andy Taylor, asking these questions of his shadow counterpart today.
3: How can you promise $110 million of new spend, which he has? How can you oppose every savings which has been put forward? And how can you say you'll repeal the measures that we've put in place, such as the changes to capital gains tax, and then say that you're going to have a fiscally responsible policy?
2: Gaming platform Roblox has agreed to do more to protect Australian children from grooming and sexual exploitation. Laura Devoy reports.
4: The online safety regulator has accepted a court-enforceable undertaking from Roblox following concerns it was not meeting its obligations under the Online Safety Act. eSafety says Roblox allegedly failed to have sufficient measures in place to prevent contact between adults and children under 16. While Roblox says it believed it was meeting its obligations, the platform has committed to implementing a range of measures, including preventing adults from contacting unknown children without parental consent and strengthening the settings of children's accounts so they are private by default. Roblox will have 3 months to implement the changes.
2: New South Wales police say three people extradited from Victoria over a shooting in Sydney South have now been charged with the murder of a 23-year-old man who was fatally shot in a separate incident. Police have maintained the man was not the intended target. A 16-year-old boy and two men aged 22 and 23 were arrested yesterday and charged with murder and other offences. Detective Superintendent Joe Dewey says there's no links between the trio and two teenagers previously charged who were alleged to have been involved in planning.
5: We will allege they were contracted as hired guns by an organised crime group to attend New South Wales and commit these violent acts, including the murder of Mr. Tuppy.
2: A replacement for Bear, the famous koala detection dog, has been found in Oka, a 2-year-old coolie who has stepped into the big job. Oka will take on the task of smelling live koalas by the scent of their fur from metres below the tree line when they're in need of rescue from bushfires, floods and cyclones. She's still undergoing training by the International Fund for Animal Welfare after making a big trip from New South Wales to the Sunshine Coast for in-person testing. Oka should be ready to hit the ground running anytime this summer. And turning to sport, in cricket, Sophie Molyneux has been named to leave Australia against Bangladesh and New Zealand despite a hip injury. Selectors say her involvement in the matches will be assessed over the coming days. Bowler Lucy Hamilton has been ruled out Australia will face Bangladesh in the first of three one-day internationals on Friday week.
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Community Radio Network, Crew Radio, and this is a show that explores the complexities of culture and identity. I'm Ethan Lyons, I'm a proud Gregory person, and before I continue with today's show, I want to take a moment to acknowledge this beautiful Gadigal country. This land is in the hands of generations of Gadigal custodians for thousands of years before us, and it will long continue to be in their hands after us. This is a meeting place of sharing knowledge, stories, and songs. And we are privileged to be part of that storytelling today and every day at RBI Radio. I pay my respects to the Gadigal past and present. And we're broadcasting from Redfern right now, the birthplace of black theatre in this country, and a site for resistance and resilience with First Nations people. We honour this and all the work we do and carry this into our show today. And quite literally carrying that essence into today's show, I'm playing a bunch of black tracks that I love, tracks by First Nations artists, tracks from people from Gadigal country, and I'm really keen to just like sit in the studio and indulge in all the black joy that is black music. I think there's such like a very, very like diverse range of First Nations music. This playlist I've curated is such an example of that. I'm gonna start with a track from Badass Mother. It's called Red. Whilst you're listening, I want to know if I'm going to leave you with this one first, Red by Badass Mother.

never see me broke. I bled when they spoke, dim red light when I woke. Told universe, you'll never see me broke. I bled when they spoke, dim red light.

That one there was Velvet Trip Burning Up. A Red Dream Man who I was just stalking on Safari, self-admittedly. And before that was some other Red. I'm not gonna go into why I was stalking Velvet Trip on Safari. I was just curious. but a great track and a great cover album, like Photo, which I think is why it led me down that rabbit hole. But yeah, I've been thinking a lot about like black music, and I guess maybe the boxes that are made and put in, like, or like applied to First Nations people. I think there's maybe like a rap hip hop that sometimes we are shoved into. So I was keen to play a few different tracks that kind of challenge that idea, but also I have to include some rap songs. Next, I'm gonna play some Dean Brady. I had a little crush on Dean Brady, like 3 years ago, as like a little teenager, and fell in love with his music. That's not why I'm playing this song today at all. Definitely not the reason. I just, I think it's a great song, and after that, there are some more tracks that are by some Sydney artists. I think one of them had a live show, like Avalanche, so some of their music. But first up, I'm gonna play Dean Brady.

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1: That last one there was Say True God. Not really sure why I admitted that I have a crush on Dean Brady on live radio, but it's Sunday Idaho. It's a beautiful Sunday. It's very sunny. It's been very hot this weekend as well, which I'm like a layer person. I wear a lot of layers and I'm just adapting still to the warm weather, even though I feel like I know it's going to be hot. I don't prepare, but then it comes to a hot day and I'm hot. Regardless, I want to talk a bit about that last track, Say True God, with Count Us In. It was part of his new album release, Black, B-L-A-K, released this month. And just reading a bit about the artist, I guess, view about writing this album and how he talks about it's a reflection of breaking cycles and healing the generations of children, and how Say True God talks about his music as, you know, a form of sharing the experience as a way to work with children, like, heal those cycles. I think, yeah, it's really important. But we, like, talk about our music to talk about those things that we experience. I don't think our trauma and our stories live on their own. They live in all the different things we do, and that includes the way we tell stories, and that's included in our music. And I think that's why I love Black First Nations music the most. Not that I'm biased or anything. I think I am biased, but I think it's a good thing to be biased about First Nations music. I was thinking about the Sapphires movie earlier, and talking to a friend about how when I was little, I would go to the AMS and Reform Aboriginal Medical Service, and I think my nan told me that the Sapphires were there, or they were there or something, and I would just go there, like, absolutely gassed up, thinking that Jessica Malvoy was there, but my nan was like, no, it's the original Sapphires, but still icon status, no less. This next track I'm really keen to play for you is coming from a artist called Chloe. This song is called Walu. I think it's a really cool experimental track and really shaping out a new form of First Nations music. So I'm going to leave you this one. This is Walu by Chloe.

0: The next track has strong language. And I mean it.
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1: You're listening to Race Matters on FBA Radio, Clue Radio, and across the Clue Network. My name is Ethan Lyons. I'm a proud Wiradjuri man. In that vein, I'm playing only black music. I'm alone this morning. I'm usually joined by other Race Matters people talking big ideas, big thoughts, but no thoughts head empty this morning. Just black music and the sound of my own sweet voice. But I hope you're enjoying these tracks so far. That first one was Chloe with Walu, followed by Sublime by Shakaya, and the last one there was Blood Magic by Jamal Yami. Three really very different tracks, but all beautiful in very different ways. Chloe has such a cool, like, I don't want to say experimental, but I would say experimental, but like in just like a really cool, different, new way. I probably need more adjectives, but she's coming from Newcastle with that sound. And followed by that was Sublime, like a 2000s girl group throwback, like the absolute pinnacle of like a lot of like black childhood, I think. I saw a video the other day, and it was an interview of Shakaya talking about touring with Destiny's Child back in the 2000s, and also Kylie Minogue. So icon status, I in my like dream world, I would love to see Shakaya and Destiny's Child on stage together. I think I would combust. But a boy can dream. So maybe I'll dream about it tonight. And the last one was Blood Magic by Jamal Yami. I play that track probably a bit too much, but I think it sounds so cool. It reminds me of like a Kendrick Lamar kind of sound with all those samples and lyricism. But yeah, I think it's just showing off the diversity of black music. Again, you're listening to Race Matters. I'm Ethan Lyons. But for now, I'm going to leave you with some more wonderful, amazing tracks. This is another one by an awesome, like, black boy similar to Dean Brady. I love this fellow's sound. This is Ziggy Ramos with Could Never Be Me.

0: that there was Elevate by Xhaka, and before that was Brother Ziggy Rabo with Could Never Be Me.
1: That last track by Xhaka, Elevate,
0: was like probably my track of the month, maybe track of the last 3 months. I think it's such an interesting song. I love how it's kind of similar to that track by Chloe Walu, where they incorporate like the Yidakila didgeridoo in such interesting ways. I like maybe the difference of like experimental, like adding that like fluid sound to the didgeridoo, but now in this track by Xhaka, it's like such a, I don't know the words to describe it, it's a very punchy usage of it, and I like how it comes in at the end. It's not, I guess, the bass of the whole track. If you're just tuning in, though, my name is Ian Lyons, and to Race Matters on FBI Radio. I'm alone in the studio today, but it's okay, I'm a Pisces. I love the isolation. And with music, no less. That track, I don't know, it just like sits in my soul in a way that I can't comprehend. I don't think I want to comprehend. I hope everyone's feeling the same way and I'm not just gasping in my head. Let me know that I'm 0435 1 2 3 9 4 5 10. Some yarns about this music. I also like that track by Ziggy Rama, Could Never Be Me. I think I return to his music every like 2 months or so and just listen through his whole discography. He has a track, I think, on his latest EP. The last track that goes for about 18 minutes. It's just a really cool composition of like Ziggy's thoughts and like all these archival sounds from like racist media and questions about aboriginality and how we navigate the world. And I think not only is it like sonically beautiful, but such a insightful piece. So if you want some thought added to your Sunday, I reckon you should go listen to Ziggy Rama's album. It also just has some really like funny tracks as well. There's a track by Stephen Oliver in there, the comedian, which is quite serious in nature, but I can't hear Stephen Oliver's voice comparing that to like all the memes and iconic comedic lines he said. But if you want some thought added to your Sunday, I reckon you should go listen to Ziggy Rama's album. It also just has some really like funny tracks as well. There's a track by Stephen Oliver in there, the comedian, which is quite serious in nature, but I can't get a

music and his albums. They're such stories. And yeah, speaking of stories, if you're just tuning in, I'm playing only Black Folder music today, only First Nations music. On the radio, waves. I hope you're enjoying this music. I think there's such a range of talent, and like each song is so different. And I think a lot of yous will be new to this music or new to these sounds. And I'm really glad and excited about it. I'm gonna play it. Maybe a 360 from Jacques's track. Play a song that actually our executive producer Sharika introduced me to, a band called Wak Wak Jungi. Another album I think everyone should go tune on. It's a beautiful, like, melodic sound by this, like, older Blackfella band. They only have one EP, it's so mysterious, but in the best way possible. I'm going to leave you with this first track. It's called Gandhi Bubble.

beautiful jade, weasel, such a like peaceful track. And before that was Wak Wak Changi with Gandhi Bawang, beautiful traditional but also not traditional sounding song. I think such peaceful Sunday vibes. I found Jade Weasel that last on Friday, like just a few days ago, and like sped through like all the music she has. I'm kind of just like deeply in love with every piece of music and every artist that has played this hour. Coming to a close, unfortunately. I've been playing Blackfella First Nations music for your ears this Sunday. Hopefully you've had a nice, peaceful, but exciting some really cool tracks like Jaya with Sublime or my favorite, Elevate by Xhaka in that mix. But that's all for Race Matters this week. I'm Ethan Lyon for Retro. Meh. If you want to learn more about Black music, First Nations talent, or anything to do with race, identity, and everything that's in between that, we've left details in our show notes, and you can find them on fbi.radio or on the Race Matters socials. That's also where you can listen back to episodes of Race Matters. We have some really cool ones. I've been listening back. I've actually made a playlist of like a to-do list playlist, but to listen to playlist of Race Matters. You can also hear us across the Community Radio Network and Queer Radio and wherever you get your podcasts. I'm going to leave you with a track that I know I said Xhaka Elevate was my favorite track of the month, but I might have to give it to this one coming from Which Way. It's called Totemic Relations.

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2: Good afternoon, I'm Alyssa Delves. New South Wales' largest ever coal mine expansion has been approved. And as Lewis Donaldson reports, the Climate Council says it will pave the way for 800 million tonnes of pollution.
3: The state's Independent Planning Commission approved the Hunter Valley Operations Continuation Project today. It's the largest coal mine expansion ever proposed for New South Wales. The council says the project would unleash huge amounts of climate pollution at a time when communities are already living through worsening floods, bushfires and heatwaves, with families paying for it through damaged homes, rising insurance premiums and stretched household budgets. The council says the project still needs to go into government, and it's up to them to decide if the major coal expansion goes ahead.
2: Meantime, the state's Greens have slammed the approval, with climate and energy spokesperson Kate Farman saying the decision has killed any chance of New South Wales meeting its own climate emission targets. The mother of Mark Batavia, a Sydney student who was mistakenly killed in an alleged organised crime shooting in Wollongong, has urged the community to remember her son beyond the circumstances of his death. Claudia Tapia has released a statement today as police continue their investigations. She says Marco was a warm, caring and loving 23-year-old biomedical student, a Christian youth leader, volunteer, martial artist, boyfriend, brother and deeply loved son. She also says her family is grateful to New South Wales Police and everyone working on the case. Melbourne City Council has ditched its campaign to change the date of Australia's National Day. Karen Randy from NIRS News reports.
4: The council began a campaign in 2022 to move away from January 26 after a survey found 60% of residents supported the idea. Lord Mayor Nicholas Rees has told the ABC he voted for the council to acknowledge Australia Day on January 26, but personally believe it should be changed. He says the decision to change the date should be made in the Australian Parliament, not in the council chambers. The council will reinstate official public events for January 26. Councillor Rees said a festival celebrating Aboriginal and Torres Strait Islander culture in the day of the morning lawn service and camp sovereignty will continue.
2: And widespread rain is on the way this week for the south and east of the country. The Bureau of Meteorology's Angus Hines explains the possible rainfall impacts.
5: The rises that rain falls over the rivers may climb and potentially burst their banks, which leads to flooding. It's most likely to occur in Victoria on Friday and Saturday, but may happen in parts of neighbouring states. Rain across agricultural areas, and in some places that will be unwelcome. Rain into growing regions can be a very good thing, but it can also be too much of a good thing if you get too much rain, leading to waterlogged pastures and closed roads.
2: And in sport, the NRL's Best and Fairest Awards will be handed out tonight. Nathan Cleary and Mick Upton were leading the counts when Dalyam Boateng went behind doors earlier this year. Cleary has never won before, while Upton has won twice. The NRL and NRLW Teams of the Year will also be named. And the NRL will honour retired South Sydney player Jai Arrow as part of the grand final pre-match entertainment after he was forced into retirement in May this year following an MND diagnosis. Arrow will complete a lap of the field to the song You'll Never Walk Alone. The musical tribute comes after the NRL revealed it would have a headline act on Sunday night following a reported falling out with artist Tones and I.
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0: necessary, and health outcomes aren't experienced equally across communities. We do see significant variation across socioeconomic disadvantage, particularly for Aboriginal and Torres Strait Islander people, people living in rural and regional communities.
1: The New South Wales election is only 6 months away. What is the state of the New South Wales health system?
2: Regards with health, food, and access to the loo. They use fire extinguishers on the prisoners. They use nudity as a weapon, harassment, etc.
1: One of the most controversial psychological experiments ever, the 1971 Stanford prison experiment, is getting a Netflix reality television makeover. We look into this disturbing study into human behaviour and whether it ever should have taken place. But first, for several centuries, the press has been known as the fourth estate, a guardian that watches over the government and powerful groups. Yet over the last decade, we've seen increased partisanship in political behaviour, leading to the media being increasingly targeted by politicians and their political supporters. This has amplified since the election of Donald Trump, with the US president describing the media as the enemy of the people, and last week preventing three media organisations from accessing the White House. I asked former political correspondent and Macquarie University journalism professor Peter Grister whether the Trump administration's decision to exclude reporters from the White House was potentially damaging to American democracy.
3: It's hugely concerning, not just because of this latest development. Is part of a fairly long history of attacks on journalists by President Trump. He's been calling them the enemy of the people. He's taken other actions. He's shut out Associated Press from the Oval Office. He hasn't shut them out entirely from the White House to this extent, but he's certainly banned them from the Oval Office. He's also threatened legal action against news organizations who criticize him and threatened to withdraw the broadcasting licenses of broadcasters who he doesn't like. Closed down this broadcast of the Voice of America. There are all sorts of things that I think a lot of people regard as not just contrary to the First Amendment, which guarantees freedom of speech and freedom of the press in the US, but also against democratic principles. This latest action, I think, is a pretty dramatic escalation of that long term, and it shows the way in which these kinds of attacks have become normalized under the Trump administration. I'm pleased to see that these organizations are pushing back, and they've gone to court to try and get their White House passes restored. But this still is a pretty disturbing, pretty troubling development.
1: In response to this, we've witnessed a media boycott from all the broadcasting stations who collectively are no longer broadcasting the president's announcements, and this has included the conservative news station Fox News. How effective has the media boycott been in responding to Donald Trump's efforts to control who's able to ask questions of the administration?
3: The news organisations that decided not to take part in what's known as the White House pool are broadcasters who, including the American ABC, NBC, CBS, as you said, Fox News. They're not stopping the president from speaking. They're not stopping him from being heard. There are enough alternative avenues for him. There are enough host of print journalists who are there. The White House has set up their own Trump TV. And so there's no problem with them getting the president's voice and image out to the public. But this is still a pretty severe restriction for a president who has reveled in the media and reveled in television coverage more than just about any other in US history. I do think it's a pretty important symbolic move, an expression of solidarity by news organizations who generally rather either on radio to collaborate together. It sends a very, very strong message.
1: In Australia, we've seen One Nation leader Pauline Hanson and her chief advisor James Ashby carry out similar activity of excluding media from events. This has seen The Guardian, the ABC, and even the Age prevented from reporting particular press conferences. Do you think that all the major broadcasters in Australia should work out ways to respond to the way One Nation is excluding media? Or does this just reinforce the victim narrative that the One Nation leader is attempting to portray?
3: It might well reinforce that victim narrative if this news organisation did that, but I don't think we should let that stop consolidating the action by news organisations. I think it's perhaps a little bit much to expect news organisations to create a boycott along the lines of the White House rule, because let's face it, One Nation isn't in power. Stopping a few journalists from going into news conferences isn't the same as stopping them from, say, going into Parliament House. And so I don't necessarily respect or demand that these organisations refuse to cover One Nation. But I do think it's important that there are expressions of solidarity and coordination between these organisations to draw a very similar line. Because if we accept this, if we don't push back against One Nation's latest actions, then there is a real danger that we'll see the same kind of erosion of democratic norms that I was just talking about in the United States. And I think that would be a very serious problem for our democracy.
1: While America has First Amendment rights to free speech embedded in its constitution, Australia has the right of implied freedom of political communication. But this does not provide the sort of coverage of American law. Can you talk a bit about the areas where freedom of press is lacking in the legal framework?
3: Yeah, in fact, you use the word right. It's not a right in Australian law. As you said, it's the implied freedom of political communication. What that means is, a few years ago, back in the late 1990s, the High Court decided that because we have a system of representative democracy, you can't have a system like that. This doesn't work without freedom of political communication. So it's a little bit further than between the lines of the Constitution. And that's the strongest protection that we currently have in our Constitution. We are the only liberal democracy that doesn't have it explicitly written into either the Constitution or a Bill of Rights. And so it manifests itself in all sorts of troubled ways. The one that really springs to mind is the way in which the ABC tried to use the implied freedom to overturn a search warrant that the AFP, the Federal Police, used when they were investigating the sources of the ABC's Afghan file story. The judge in that case, the federal court judge, told the ABC, listen, I've got this perfectly valid warrant written against a clear statute which makes the criminal offence to receive stolen common property, and you're asking me to overturn that using some vague authority that you've read between the lines of the Constitution. I just can't do it. It just doesn't make sense. And even though I disagree with the outcome of the judges, it's hard to fault the logic, and that's why we are arguing for a media freedom bill that would effectively plug the gap left by the lack of any kind of constitutional protection of press freedom.
1: So you talk a little bit about this media freedom bill that will protect media institutions and practitioners. How do you see such a law operating?
3: We see it working in very similar ways to the Human Rights Act in the ACT, Queensland and Victoria. Obviously, the idea would be our own constitutional amendment, but given our long history, that's not likely to work. So we think we can do it with a bill. And the acts in Queensland, the ACT and Victoria say three fairly simple things. They say that Parliament has to always consider human rights when passing new legislation. They say that the courts have to interpret existing legislation in ways that are consistent with human rights, and they say that public servants have to act in ways that support human rights. And we think if we can create a bill at the federal level that effectively replaces the words human rights with press freedom, then we're in the ballpark of where we need to be. We're not saying that the journalists should always have the right to publish whatever they want, but where they are. There are clearly some very important limits to that freedom. But at the moment, there is no positive obligation to recognise the public interest in the work of journalists. And we think that should be written into law. We think that there should be an opportunity for the courts to recognise that sometimes journalists are publishing information in the public interest using sensitive government information, and sometimes that public interest will outweigh well-established public interest in protecting that sensitive information.
1: For a university journalism professor and author of The Correspondent, Peter Grester, speaking there with Stephen Hill.
4: Hey there, I'm Hamish McDonald. Around Australia, you're listening to The Wire. Take it easy.
1: With New South Wales only 6 months away from an election, the issue of healthcare will be salient in many voters' minds when it comes to determining how well the state is keeping up with the health needs of its over 1.5 million people. Over the last few years, a range of healthcare issues, including a mental health system under serious strain, an increase in vaping and illegal tobacco, and also some good news about improved cancer recovery rate. To give a preview of this week's health debate between Labor's Ryan Park, the National's Sarah Mitchell, and the Greens' Amanda Cohen, I asked Anita Desane and the Public Health Association of Australia, what are the biggest issues when it comes to the New South Wales healthcare system?
0: One of the points you just touched on there is social. We do know that we have an ageing population. We do know that we have a growing population, and the combination of those factors is absolutely placing greater strain and demand on our healthcare system. And so while New South Wales will always need really excellent hospitals and clinical services, and we do have world-leading healthcare, part of the core of the issue that we expect will be candidates for the great health debate is how we create a sustainable health system. And really importantly, a core part of that is looking at how we can help prevent avoidable illness before people actually need to enter the hospital and healthcare system.
1: One of the issues also that I'm sure is going to be discussed is the urban rural divide when it comes to accessing healthcare services. Many people in remote areas experiencing longer wait times, less choice of services, and lack of specialists and specialised health infrastructure. With there being this kind of cheering distance, what can be done to improve the access to healthcare to people that live further away?
0: Look, you're absolutely right. We know that healthcare and health outcomes aren't experienced equally across communities. We do see significant variation across socioeconomic disadvantage, particularly for Aboriginal and Torres Strait Islander people. People living in rural and regional communities, they all can face higher risks and greater barriers to accessing care. And that care spans obviously not only accessing hospital treatment and services, but looking at preventive healthcare services. So one of the things that we're certainly interested in looking at is because the next term of government, what are political parties willing to commit to? Because at the end of the day, we know that POSO income background really shouldn't influence your opportunity of living a very healthy life and receiving high quality care. Some of the issues that we will be canvassing will include things like, you know, chronic disease prevention risk factors. We know where there are inequities, and that can include higher smoking rates. We know overweight and obesity is an ongoing and prevalent issue. But how can we reduce the inequity and the gap, particularly for people who are living, for example, in socioeconomic disadvantaged areas or rural and regional communities? How can we make sure that they have the best chance to a healthier life?
1: Over the last 5 months, I've seen a spike, particularly in the number of young people taking up vaping. Health Stats New South Wales reporting that the number of adults vaping has risen to 11% of the population. I've seen New South Wales align itself to a federal crackdown aiming to restrict vape sales to pharmacies. How effective has this crackdown been in tackling vaping and also illegal tobacco?
0: Look, yes, we've seen increasing rates of vaping among young people, young adults, as well as teenagers, and we've heard very loud and clearly from the education sector how much pressure that is placing, for example, in New South Wales school classrooms. And obviously added to that is the issue of illicit tobacco and in many cases retailers behaving poorly. And really importantly, though, I should call out that there is a huge opportunity for state government to do more. And so one of the things that we will be prosecuting is looking at how can we restore a really significant investment in public education campaigns when it relates to tobacco and vaping, looking at what more we can be doing to support people to quit. And we do know that among the 2 million people who do smoke, most of them want to quit.
1: In this as well, there's just been very limited changes when it comes to concerns around problem gambling, particularly related to the poker machine. While the previous government promised to introduce a mandatory cashless game card, the state government has been reluctant to carry out much in this area. Is it concerning that more hasn't been done to combat the impact that problem gambling is having on this state?
0: Look, you're absolutely right, and from a public health perspective, we know that gambling is a huge problem impacting the well-being not only of the people impacted directly by gambling, but also their extended family. This is something that we are hearing loudly from our members and the public health community, that they want strong action on gambling, and that is an issue. The next term of government will absolutely need to be looking at what more action can be taken to help reduce the burden that gambling is placing on the families.
1: Among many of these issues we've talked about, I mean, there is an element about the mental health system in the headlines we've seen, and the mental health system is being put under a lot of stress, with the, maybe the consequences of the state having the lowest per capita expenditure on mental health in the country. I've seen stories about staff burnout, there's been some pretty tragic incidents that really illustrate areas where the system is really being stressed. How much work needs to be done in the mental health space?
0: We know that mental health is an incredibly high priority. We've heard that very clearly also from our New South Wales members. It is a high priority in terms of support not just for adults but as well as young people, and ensuring that we're building a very resilient and healthy community. From an investment perspective, when we talk about the fact of around preventable illness, disease and premature death, it's really important to remember that for every dollar that New South Wales government can invest, the return on investment is more than one. So prevention is a good investment. assessment, mental health is definitely one of those high priorities, alongside issues such as gambling, tackling illegal tobacco, and more broadly, setting a longer-term agenda for preventive health.
1: And it is aside from the Public Health Association of Australia sticking in there with skin health. Early this month, the coalition bill to amend the Sex Discrimination Act, with definitions based on biological sex, was voted down in the Senate. The push follows similar moves in the US and UK, which excluded transgender lesbians from legal recognition. An open letter from over 100 civil society groups has urged Parliament to keep rejecting these changes, calling them discriminatory and legally irresponsible. The Wire's Aspen Bilharts talked to Heather Corkill, Legal Director at Equality Australia, about the issues addressed in this letter.
4: So we've seen this push in Parliament around the Sex Discrimination Act from the Coalition and Michaela Cash. This kind of push seems to come from the idea that the interests of trans women and trans people cut against the interests of cis women. But in this open letter from Equality Australia, there's such a broad coalition that have signed up, and there's a clear solidarity there. What do you think people are misdiagnosing when they think that these things are in conflict?
5: Well, most people in Australia, they value the dignity and respect of everyone. And the polling that we have around the politicisation of trans people's lives is deeply unpopular to the electorate. So it's really a mishit when politicians want to go after this issue. And civil society groups like women's organisations, obviously LGBTI organisations, unions, disabilities, mental health advocates and others all clearly agree with us that this is not just simply an issue about trans rights. It's really about our central federal gender equality law, and we don't want it to be attacked and torn down.
4: The open letter says that this change would overturn 40 years of case law. Is that since the passing of the Sex Discrimination Act?
5: Yeah, that's exactly right. Of course, it would change the meaning of sex for everyone who relies on the Sex Discrimination Act, not least, of course, many women, because most sex discrimination has been about more than biology. It's about the way gender stereotypes affect people, the way people are treated because they're perceived to be either men or women. And so if you narrow the meaning of sex to be only biology, you drastically change what it means. Courts have found sex discrimination in cases like girls being directed into home economics while boys did industrial arts, or allowing women to wear earrings and not men to work. All of the examples of sex discrimination that have been cases over the last 40 years could potentially not even be sex discrimination anymore because they are not biologically based. They're about gender stereotypes and assumptions, something totally different.
4: Australia isn't the first country to see this kind of bill proposed. In the US and the UK, it's even gone into law. Groups like the non-profit Lampkin Institute for Genocide Prevention have described those laws as meeting some criteria for a genocide against transgender, gender diverse and intersex people. Not systematic killing, but efforts to erase and eliminate a group in society. Michaela Cash's messaging about this bill doesn't use those words. She talks about women and girls standing up for themselves, or about common sense. But Heather says the substance of these laws often begins and ends with the people they try to exclude.
5: Well, the fact is it just doesn't really work in the real world. You can't determine someone's chromosomes, hormone levels or anatomy just by looking at them. If the law says access to a space depends on those characteristics, how is anyone supposed to actually enforce that? And what does that then lead to? Women particularly, people who might look a bit different or more tall, muscular, androgynous looking, etc. It may not even be trans, but have to then worry about the challenge. There are lots of adverse consequences and impracticalities. Are we asking small businesses, teachers, security guards to have to monitor single-sex spaces and make these decisions? I think in the end, it all falls apart because it's completely impractical.
1: Heather Corkill, Legal Director of Equality Australia, speaking there to the Wise Aspen Baha. In 1971, one of the most disturbing studies of human behaviour was carried out, known as the Stanford Prison Experiment. It aimed to test how much the social pressures of authority shaped individual behaviour. The experiment randomly assigned roles of prisoners and guards to university students. And as the experiment progressed, the guards' behavior got worse and worse, to the point where the study had to be terminated after only 6 days. I asked Western Sydney University lecturer Noah Cohen to provide an overview of this famous psychological experiment.
2: The study was set up so that 24 college-age men were randomly split into two groups, 12 guards and 12 prisoners, and put into a simulated prison underneath Stanford Psychology Building, and the 12 guards were given control of the 12 prisoners. And the finding put forth by the researchers was that these guards had the power go to their heads, and that rather than acting like normal human beings, treating these, you know, quote-unquote prisoners with respect, they treated them harshly, cruelly, arbitrary, and like punishment.
1: And so the study after this while the study is going on, economic football, there's been a lot of criticism of the study. The new scholars querying the objectivity, with the study's author, Philip Zimbardo, actively encouraging guard behavior and actually acting as the wall of the virtual prison. Do you think that these flaws undermine the findings of the experiment?
2: A lot of people. So he placed himself as the superintendent, so the head of all of the guards, the head of the entire system, rather than acting as a emotionally removed researcher to let the play out as it will. He's putting himself in a place of authority and is continuously influencing the course of the study. So he wrote about this in his narrative. He talks about how he was actively coaching and involved in the treatment of the prisoners, and there was a proposed, and he was involved in how to keep those prisoners under control and make sure that there wouldn't be any outside forces, and he was going to actively go against it and even try to get the power involved to kind of show the intent he had.
1: The experiment ended up being highly traumatic for some of the people involved. Half of the volunteers ending up suffering some sort of breakdown. This was a time before there was full oversight of a lot of research projects. Can you talk a little bit about how important it is to actually, you know, be having that ethical dimension? Is this like a cautionary tale of how without proper design a research project can go wrong?
2: Day study, Zimbardo shut it down after multiple psychological breakdowns, the use of the guards withheld food and access to the loo. They used fire extinguishers on the prisoners. They used nudity of the weapons. Have been heavily questioned. And this was at a time when there was some oversight in research, but it hadn't reached a level of mandated understanding. Well, the study is definitely a cautionary tale. It is one of the Milgram study would never be able to be replicated today, not with the Little Albert study. It goes to show that if you want true science, and we all want it, but you have to treat research subjects as human, make sure they have informed consent, they have the right to exit study at any time. They need to have all of this information ready for their.
1: This is very much a project exploring the sort of dynamics of individual and group behavior and how individuals incorporate authority. This experiment has been replicated in different ways to kind of look at the simulations. There was a BBC recreation where it had vastly different results. Have there been other studies that have looked at the sort of same sort of power dynamics?
2: Yes and no. There's been studies where people have implemented authority or control over other groups. But to my knowledge, I don't think there has been an experiment anywhere near this level of power. Because to put one research subject with complete control over another, that would be very unethical. There have been some levels of replication, but what really is that this study has been put forth as explanations or rationales for many human rights abuses that have occurred in prisons or in places of authority, such as the very famous Abu Ghraib prison scandal in Iraq, this with the United States military and intelligence forces in cruel and unusual punishment, torture, and other words. The Lucifer effect is a book put forth as well by Zimbardo. This became really the integral psychological study of power dynamics. And there hasn't been replication, but it has been mythologized, both in empiricism and in the media, with how many different shows, movies, podcasts talk about
1: been a range of different film representations. There was a German film called Das Experiment. There's been a few American films, and we now have Netflix. They're planning a reality series. I think it's called The New Stanford Experiment. Are you concerned that this program could validate some of the flaws of the original study, or there could be some maltreatment of the subjects?
2: Not maltreatment. I think that it kind of comes into question with what is there will be cameras at every angle. Netflix is going to come at every lawyer you can make. But it will turn into the question of where does the boundary between humiliation-based entertainment, which slapstick comedy many, many enjoy, and where does it begin to break into levels of human rights violation? I think the boundary between those two can get blurred.
1: Noah Cohen, Associate Lecturer in Policing Studies at the Western Sydney University, speaking there with Stephen Hill. That is it for The Wire today. You can find all our stories online at thewire.org.au or subscribe to our podcast. Just look for The Wire Radio. We're going to be back again tomorrow, so do tune in again. I'm Stephen Hill. Do stay well, and thanks for your company.

I'm so tired of hiding that I'm dying inside. I'm steady holding back tears in a country that's blind, in a country that's black, but we don't talk about that. I nearly took my own life.

0: problem, the solution's in your hand.
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4: Hello, I'm Melissa Delfs. The new Greens leadership is vowing to take the political fight to Labor. New South Wales Senator David Shoebridge was elected party leader today, promising he and new deputy Steph Hodgins-May would take on the Labor government and a surging One Nation. Mr. Shoebridge says after decades of Labor, the coalition and One Nation driving privatisation and delivering for corporate and vested interests, the Greens must seize the moment.
5: Because politics demands this of us. We have a national housing crisis. And for years now, the Australian Greens have been saying to the government, work with us, build the houses that people need to put a safe, secure roof over their heads. And what has become so clear after 4 years of this government and years before is that we are not here to make the Labor Party any better. The Greens are here to replace them.
4: Meantime, the vote drew out disappointment from former deputy leader and leadership candidate Maureen Faruqi, who took to social media within hours of the announcement. She says she's disheartened the party room chose another direction, pointing to the major issues facing voters around the world. Climate change has given way to a new term, climate grief. Researchers from Adelaide University say the loss of culturally significant sites due to climate change and concerns over the future of others is causing grief, distress and depression. Speaking to NIRS News, Associate Professor Annie Kudaba-Morley has compared the loss of significant sites to losing a loved one to cancer.
6: If we know that these particular sites will be lost, eventually to reconnect communities with them and for them to go through this process of grief but also of being able to say farewell in an informed way but also in a very personal and intimate way.
4: America's new ambassador to Australia has undertaken his first day in the role today. After presenting his diplomatic credentials to the Governor-General earlier this week, David Bratt met Attorney-General Sam Mostyn at a ceremony at Government House in Canberra. Mr. Bratt says his priorities include deepening defence pacts, advancing AUKUS, expanding plans around critical minerals, trade and investment.
7: As an economist, educator and public servant, I look forward to building on the incredibly important alliance with Australia. I'm eager to create new opportunities for us across so many areas, guided by our close cooperation and our deeply held shared values of life, liberty, and happiness.
4: And researchers say honeybee silk could be used to make wound dressings. Laura Devoy has more.
8: Honeybee silk is a naturally occurring protein material but can be manufactured in a lab, which allows researchers to modify the protein sequence and potentially introduce new features into the materials. The CSIRO and Adelaide University found the film gradually broke down in the wound rather than remaining as a permanent material, which could potentially reduce the need to remove a dressing and disturb delicate new tissue. Researchers have been awarded a Medical Research Future Fund grant to develop and test several smart dressings, which might help prevent infections in chronic wounds. An estimated 450,000 Australians suffer from chronic wounds each year.
4: And taking a look at sport in AFL, it's been revealed Lachie Neal will join Collingwood as an unrestricted free agent after the Brisbane Lions confirmed his departure. As Brisbane celebrated their stunning grand final win over Fremantle last Saturday, Neal confirmed in a TV interview that his time at the club was done. Today, the Magpies have confirmed Neal has nominated them as his new club.
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10: Charles Parker, and this is the Mission for the Week. And in this evening's program, I've got a couple of really interesting interviews for you. These are particularly eye-opening. First one is going to be from Dwayne Humacher. Now, I mentioned Dwayne Humacher a couple of weeks ago. when I had aired an interview with Marcia Langton. Duane Humacher is an absolute incredible authority when it comes to cultural astronomy. And this is the First Nations knowledge of the stars, what it signifies when it comes to changes in weather, caring for the land, just navigation, predicting solar eclipses, just decades, if not millennia, ahead of what, other civilizations may have known. And we've also got an interview which is really, I think, particularly eye-opening and pretty stark. I'll let you know right now. It's from Professor Corey Bradshaw from Flinders University, I believe. I think I've got that one right. And he's talking about the need to rethink what we've been taught as the figure of First Nations people prior to the 1788 invasion of Britain, of this country. So often people think of it as about 300,000 people. It's significantly more than that, and some tragic figures and facts resulting from that. But we will get to those interviews in just a few minutes. First up, a huge shout out to all those people listening in via our broadcasting partners. That's the National Indigenous Radio Service and also the Community Radio Network. A big shout out to everyone, and so great that this program is being broadcast right across Australia. Hope you're enjoying it, and don't forget, you can always let us know what you would like to hear on this particular program. Coming up right now, though, and leading into that first interview, we've got Thelma Plum with These Days.

0: During a recent interview with Professor Marcia Langton, she made mention of the work undertaken by a fellow academic, Professor Duane Hunniker. That work, which focuses on cultural astronomy, demonstrates an incredibly high level of sophistication and knowledge that was instrumental in Australia's First Nations people's ability to navigate, understand weather, and manage the land. He joins me on the program today. Professor, thank you so much indeed for your time.
1: Thanks, Charles, for having me on. It's great to be here.
0: How did your background as an astrophysicist, of all things, lead you to focus on cultural astronomy and then to collaborate with First Nations knowledge holders?
1: It was an interesting journey. Growing up in the U.S., I knew nothing about any of this topic. I came to Australia as a study abroad student over 20 years ago, and I had quite an interesting experience, I think one that you'd probably recognize, but for me it was quite shocking. I was at the Macquarie University in Sydney, and at the time, Mars was coming very close to the Earth. You know, it was probably the easiest we've been able to see it for quite some time. So I was at the local observatory, and we were having a look through the telescopes. And I asked somebody there about Aboriginal views of Mars or the stars. I knew nothing about it, but I was interested. And the response I got was horrific and dismissing. And I stood there in a state of shock, and the other person who had joined me, we just sort of looked at each other like, what in the world was that? We just sort of smiled and walked away. We were quite shocked about it.
0: I've got to ask you, what was the response?
1: Oh, there isn't much here. They don't know much about astronomy. They just had a few stories and names. That wasn't the shocking one. I mean, that's shocking enough, but that wasn't the shocking one. I haven't told many people this, but a few of the other study abroad students in my cohort who were from different universities, they were taking the first year Indigenous Studies course at Macquarie, and they were, you know, they'd been sharing some of the knowledge. I think some of them expected it would all be like dancing and didgeridoos kind of thing, and it wasn't like that at all, right? They were learning about the real history of Australia. And when this person said that to me, I said, yeah, from what I understand from other studying, like there was a horrific situation. Lots of Aboriginal people were killed off. And they said, well, not all of them, unfortunately.
0: Okay.
1: We turned and looked at each other like, what? And that, what did she... What did this person just say? And we laughed. And I was just like, oh my God, I can't believe that. That was, it was shocking for me. I think for a lot of people, especially in the community here, be like, oh yeah, that's just another Tuesday. But for me, that was quite shocking. And when I came back to Australia a couple years later, because I fell in love with the place, that I always wanted to come here. You know, I was doing a PhD in astrophysics. I was searching for planets around distant stars, but I got so interested in this idea, and that seed was planted in my mind. Whenever I would ask people about Aboriginal astronomy or Aboriginal science, I would just get this look like, what are you talking about? There isn't anything there. You Yanks don't know anything. Like, what do you want about? And I was like, hang on. I just, you look at some of the stories, even the ones that are published, most of them are like the kids' versions, right?
0: Yeah.
1: And I'm looking at them and I'm reading them. And I'm like, there's all kinds of great science behind this. I can see this clearly. How is it nobody else can see this? I mean, as an astrophysicist with the background, I did courses in all the different sciences, and I was like, there's so much awesome science here that just isn't getting recognized. And when I spoke to people, there was just a dismissive attitude, and I thought, well, you know what? This stuff needs to be understood. I had a couple of people I had met who were sympathetic to this, and I was like, well, if nobody else is going to do this, damn it, I will.
0: Well done.
1: And I reached out and I decided I'm going to leave the world of astrophysics. And I reached out to some different people to maybe pursue a career change.
0: When was this?
1: This was back in 2007.
0: Right.
1: Most of this was happening. And I was a year into a PhD in astrophysics. I was in Sydney, not at Macquarie, but I was in Sydney. And I ended up contacting an astronomer, a British astronomer at the CSIRO named Ray Norris, and he'd been doing this project on Aboriginal astronomy. And I hooked up with him, and we decided to do a PhD. So I ironically went back to Macquarie and was enrolled in the Department of Indigenous Studies, which was a little bit of a separate story because everybody told me, don't apply to the Department of Indigenous Studies. They won't take you. And I said, well, why not? And they said, well, first off, your background's physics, and second off, you're not Indigenous. They won't take you. So I went to 8 or 9 other departments across 3 universities. None of them would take me. When I finally approached Indigenous Studies, they were like, yeah, we'd love to have you. I said, but my background's in physics. They said, well, it's a studies program. Everybody comes from a different background. And I said, I'm not Aboriginal. They said, well, so what? And that ended up being where I did my PhD. So it was just this a learning curve that I was on coming into this. But to answer your question, the whole idea of indigenous science and pursuing that and that being the focus, not the exclusive focus of my work, but the main thread of my work is understanding the science behind this knowledge, not to validate it, because it's valid in its own right. It doesn't need some white American to validate it. But that wasn't the point. It was to showcase and demonstrate the science behind it, and then how so many of the things Western science takes credit for discovering and learning and understanding, when you start talking to elders, this stuff's been going on here for tens of thousands of years. This was old news.
0: What are some of those things that really have been understood and practiced here for all that period of time that Western science takes credit for?
1: One of them that I've been very prominently involved in is the topic of variable stars. So variable stars, all this means is that a star's brightness will change over time. Its brightness is variable. Now, that might not seem like it's important. Who cares? You know, little flickering of stars, scintillation, we call that. That's caused by our atmosphere. Astronomers hate that. We spend so much of our time trying to get rid of the effects of scintillation, because when you're pointing your telescope at a star and you're recording it to get all the data out of it, it goes to a CCD chip. You're not looking through, lens like you do when you take your telescope outside. Big proper ones use computers. And to get good data, you can't have noisy data, which means you've got to get up above the atmosphere. That's why we put all these telescopes in space. There's no atmosphere, so we don't have all these problems.
0: Yeah.
1: But something that astronomers see as a detriment, Aboriginal communities see as a benefit. If you know how to read the way the stars twinkle, how they change in brightness, how they change color, how they change in resolution, you learn about our atmosphere, which will tell you about predicting seasonal change, forecasting weather, all these great things. If you have the stars themselves changing in brightness, not because of our atmosphere, but because of their internal structure, that's a whole huge branch of astrophysics that's only kicked off in the last 150 years. Before that, the idea that goes back to Aristotle is the cosmos are invariable and unchanging. They're part of God's perfection. And yet, Aboriginal communities and Islander communities have been observing, that stars change in brightness. These are embedded in the most widely known song lines across Australia, the Seven Sisters Songline. A big part of that is the stars of Orion being the man, and the girls of the Pleiades, of the Seven Sisters, he's chasing them. And there's all these narratives that tie into the motions of the stars, their colors, their behaviors. And this serves as a songline that goes from coast to coast, from the Kimberley to Byron Bay and all around the country. It's a huge map embedded in the landscape, all tied into this narrative. And one of the parts of that narrative is these stars changing in brightness.
0: So I just want to understand, how did those early astronomers, those first astronomers, how did they actually interpret and utilize that variability of the stars themselves, the scintillation, as you say?
1: Well, there's two different ones. The scintillation would get used for understanding the atmosphere. So if it's the scintillation, the twinkling of the stars, that would get used for, like I said, predicting the seasonal change, forecasting weather. And if you were, like in the Torres Strait, if you're navigating out at sea, the seasons up there are dominated by trade winds. Mm-hmm. So you need to know what's happening at the different times of the year. You've got the dry season, the wet season. And the trade winds, you can actually note changes in them based on the twinkling of stars. So it had a navigational purpose as well. If the stars are twinkling like crazy, there's a ring around the moon, you probably don't want to go out on a boat because a storm is coming. It's bad conditions to be out, right? But if you look at the long-term changes in the star's brightness, like maybe over months or even a year, it didn't have a practical application as far as navigation or calendars. But people still recognize. And you can't unsee something that you recognize. Mm-hmm. So in that case, it didn't give a calendric function. It didn't give that practical, what people think of as practical, function. It was given symbolic meaning. It was saying as this figure, Wati Niru, in many communities, it's his passion. It's his fire magic he creates that he's trying to throw at the younger sisters or to move the eldest sister who's in his way because he wants to get to them. And she says, no, you ain't. And he says, I'm trying. So she would create fire magic as part of her body. And these are bright red stars that are noticeably variable. So this dynamic playing out in the skies is part of the overall narrative. But even though those aspects of the stars didn't have a practical function for calendars or navigation didn't mean you didn't find a use for them.
0: What about in care for land? First Nations people right across the continent and the islands are renowned, or should be renowned, for their absolute care and knowledge when it comes to managing and caring for country, making sure that it remains viable for millennia after millennia. How did the stars play into that? You've mentioned that it helped in understanding the seasons, but were there other ways in which it played a role?
1: So you have sustainable practices embedded within the traditions of seasonal change, especially food economics. The types of foods and medicines you want to gather, when you gather them, how you gather them, how you consume them, how you dispose of them, that is often reflected in narratives of the stars, because the stars link to time and space. You cannot separate time and space. So if you want to know everything that's happening on the landscape, you look to the stars. They're your scientific textbook. That's your map. That's your timepiece. That is your storyboard. It's your canvas. It's your memory space. It's all of those things as a source of stability and predictable movement in the sky. So you notice the changing of the seasons, and you can notice that particularly when stars and constellations will rise or set after dusk or before dawn. And you work out that different stars have different pathways. Some stars are going to be in the sky for a long time. Some stars are going to be in the sky for a short time. Some stars rise at this time of the year and set at that time of the year. Some of the stars never rise or set. They're always up in the sky. Like the Southern Cross from Victoria, it's always in the sky. Mm-hmm. So the people had to work out how to link all these different stars and constellations with what's happening down here. How do they link to the animals? How do they link to the plants? How does this inform about the weather? How does this inform about social practice, ceremonies, and initiations and things? How do you blend all of that together? The stars. The stars work as a perfect link for that. And the narratives about how you do that are embedded in the stars.
0: I'm interested in your perspective, and I want to get on to passing the knowledge on, and you mentioned songlines before, and we'll come back to that in a minute. But I'm interested, from your perspective as a scientist, how sophisticated is this really for people who were so disregarded and derided upon colonization?
1: It's incredibly sophisticated, and this becomes my biggest motivation and oftentimes my biggest frustration when trying to explain to people that you're not just casually gazing. I hate this term stargazing, first off. You're not just gazing up at the stars to have a look and then coming up with some fun stories about it. That's not how it works. With the seasonal stars, like I said, you have to pick very specific stars. It's going to depend on their declination. It's going to depend on their right ascension, their position in the sky, relative to the ecliptic, relative to the equatorial plane of the Earth. You've got all these effects you have to calculate for precession and nutation. All these kinds of things, you have to understand how they work if you're going to be able to set up a reliable calendar that can be used. If your calendar is not accurate, you are not going to survive. But let me give you a much better example, I feel, because I don't know that people can necessarily appreciate the complexity of choosing stars as seasonal calendars. Let's find one of the more difficult examples.
0: Okay.
1: And this comes from the Torres Strait. And it's not exclusive to the Torres Strait, but this is a solid example. There is a special ceremony that is conducted in the Torres Strait, a special dari, a headdress, a very particular dance. This only occurs, they only do this during a total lunar eclipse. The total lunar eclipse, this ceremony, is the highest level of initiation of the Dzugba Mbaig. The Dzugba Mbaig, which literally means constellation man or star man, is a traditional astronomer who goes through years of training and initiation. Their entire job is paying attention to what's happening in the sky. They have to be able to, as their final level of initiation, is to predict when to hold this ceremony, when there's going to be a lunar eclipse. Now, the lunar eclipse cycle, works based on the 18-year, just slightly over 18-year Saros cycle. You've got to understand eclipse seasons. You have to understand the phases of the moon, the relative position of the sun, the moon, and the earth in the sky, the timing of that. It is not an easy process. Ask any person if they can tell you how to predict an eclipse, and I guarantee you nobody's going to be able to tell you how to predict an eclipse. There's only maybe a handful of astronomers I know, and I work in astrophysics, who could actually tell you how to predict an eclipse. Most astrophysicists don't know, right? This isn't something they spend a lot of time working on. They're looking at galaxies and stars and black holes halfway across the bloody universe, right? They're not focused on that aspect of it, but that's my bread and butter. That's what we do.
0: Sure.
1: It is not an easy process at all. We know that some ancient cultures of the world did this. We know the Sumerians did it. We know the Maya did it. We know a few other cultures did it because of their written records. But what has never been given credit is the fact that the Torres Strait Islanders did this through oral tradition. There were no written works to tell you. There were no star charts that told you a time stamp and you had to work things out. You had to figure this stuff out. And you could. If you recognized when the moon goes into eclipse and it's next to a particular star at a certain time of the year, and 223 months, 223 of those lunations, it's going to repeat. And that took a long time to figure out.
0: I'm interested also, I mentioned before that I was quite fascinated by the passage of this information, and you just spoke about it then. How, from your observations, how accurately and efficiently was this information and knowledge passed on? You talked about song lines, and we know that song lines are an efficient way of passing on knowledge. But when it comes to something so incredibly sophisticated, how was that actually achieved and maintained when it comes to integrity of the information?
1: Well, this is part of where the years and years of training come in. You can develop a body of knowledge, but if you're going to pass that body of knowledge on, you have to have effective ways of doing so.
0: Yeah.
1: So we oftentimes will think of stories, and the term that gets used all the time these days is myth, mythology. And the problem is in modern colloquial language, myth now means something that's false. It's an untruth. Oh, this is a myth. That's a myth. The myth of this. That drives me insane. It literally drives me insane because that's not what myth means. Myth is spoken stories. That's what a myth is. Mythology is a study of spoken stories. If you are going to convey information, you create narratives. And these narratives are going to have multiple layers of knowledge embedded within them. These narratives are your stories. We are a storytelling creature. We love stories. Even when you do science communication, they're going to tell you, you have to create a story. When I wrote The First Astronomers, they said, you have to have a story. That's how you keep people engaged. It's not that every element of the story is meant to be taken literally. It's a story. It's a narrative. And stories are incredibly powerful. Music is incredibly powerful. Art is incredibly powerful. Dance is incredibly powerful. These all work because of the power of orality, the power of memory, utilizing the method of loci, for example, how you associate memory to a place, which is largely how song lines work.
0: Yep.
1: You bring all these different layers together. You've got to pass this information on, but you have to do it correctly. You have to do it appropriately. You have multiple generations doing this, and you're tested through ceremony every time to make sure it's correct. So you've got a system that is sufficient at ensuring accuracy and longevity.
0: Before we head off, because we're nearly at time, Duane, I'd like to understand how, from your perspective, how you believe this can be brought into the Australian curriculum, and how an understanding of the sophistication of First Nations sciences and their applications can be brought in.
1: Well, this is something, fortunately, we've been doing for a number of years. So we created a number of modules for different year levels across all subjects through the Australian National Curriculum, and now we're doing this through the Victorian and New South Wales curriculum as well. So I think one of the great things, the great hooks about this, and as we spoke about at the very beginning, trying to challenge the continuous negative view and perception of anything Indigenous in the media. It's almost always seen as something negative. There's always some kind of detriment. There's always a deficit. And that's frustrating because this is knowledge and culture and history that should be celebrated. And what ties into the education side is what got me motivated to do this in the first place. I know, being an astronomer, that everybody loves astronomy. Of all the sciences, it's arguably the most popular. It's often seen as the most complicated. If you ask people, you know, who's the smartest person in the world? Chances are very good they're going to name an astronomer, right? So people love that. So if you can combine astronomy in with Indigenous knowledge and history and culture, you're going to create a different angle for this. It's no longer something that's a deficit. It's something that's a huge benefit. It's an advancement. It's something people are fascinated by. It doesn't bring the astronomy down. It elevates astronomy and the traditional knowledge. And if since most people think astrophysics, you know, if somebody says, what do you do? And you say you're an astrophysics professor, I'll tell you what, that's about the best job title you can give somebody next to maybe an astronaut, right? Trust me, it works, right? So in the same, In the same frame, when you start talking about indigenous astronomy, people are like, oh, what's that? And that's the hook. So getting people excited about that, the other initiatives that we're doing on the education side is creating tour programs or working with Aboriginal land councils and organizations to assist them in building tourism programs. So JARA has one up in Jajarong country that they do some night sky tours. We're developing planetarium show with the Bunurong community. We're helping to develop dark sky reserves so we can help the communities, help facilitate them in developing these night sky tourism places, but keep the skies dark so they don't get ruined. That's the whole point. And in some areas, the draw card is the dark skies, and people are going there in droves. And because of that, there's locals who are like, oh, let's capitalize on this. We need to build more accommodation. We need to build campsites. We need more lighting around that. And they're like, they're building lighting that is destroying the skies that are bringing people there in the first place. Yeah. So you have to have some proper protocols. You've got to have some proper policies set up to help facilitate that. But there's amazing stuff happening in this space. You know, the books and theater productions and commemorative coins, documentaries, and all kinds of random stuff coming out in this space. It's really blowing up and taking off. So doing Indigenous astronomy education, that's the easy part. And that's the fun part.
0: Dwayne Humacher, unfortunately, we have run out of time, so I thank you very much indeed for sharing the knowledge and at least a small part of your insights into cultural astronomy. And hopefully that will motivate other people maybe to get down to Bunurong country or up at Jara country and start understanding a lot of what you're talking about. So once again, thanks very much indeed for your time.
1: Thanks, Charles. So great to be here and chat with you.
2: And that was Professor Dwayne Humacher from Melbourne University talking about cultural astronomy. And I really hope you got something out of that. Definitely puts to bed any comments from certain politicians who may be slagging off about First Nations people and their lack of sophistication and various other things. You know who I'm talking about. We're not going to go there because we're not going to give anybody like that particular airtime. That interview, if you'd like to listen to it again, share it with other people, it is on the Victorian Aboriginal News website, vicaboriginalnews.com.au, along with a full transcript. So I'd really urge you to listen to it again to get a greater understanding of this incredible scientific advance just in this particular area by First Nations Australians. You can, if you're an Australian, lay claim to the fact that you belong to a country that has the most deep understanding of astronomy, bar none. And if you don't believe me, listen to the interview again. Coming up after our next track, we have the interview with Corey Bradshaw. And I will just point out, it can be a bit stark and confronting. So at any stage, if you feel like tuning out a bit, then do so. But there's a bit of a warning out there. It is really stark in a couple of places. You're with Charles on the Mission. Thanks so much indeed for tuning in. Right now, here's Uncle Archie Roach with an absolutely cracker of a track. It is Summer of My Life.

0: One of the unfortunate yet pervasive narratives that has shaped Australian public understanding and even legal doctrines for well over a century is that there were only around 300,000 Aboriginal people across Australia at the time of invasion in 1788. In an article published recently in Nature Human Behaviour, that narrative is turned on its head, with a revised estimation of closer to 2.5 million Aboriginal people. Joining me on the program to discuss this is one of the article's co-authors, Professor Corey Bradshaw from Flinders University. Professor, thanks for speaking with me today.
1: My very big pleasure to be here.
0: Professor, why was that traditional baseline of only 300,000, which is obviously now way, way off target, so deeply rooted in the Australian narrative and for so long?
1: Yeah, that's a complicated question in its own right, but I think I can address it from a couple of perspectives. So this came from a bloke named Radcliffe Brown back in the 30s, and, yep, you know, anthropologist. He used the available kind of ethnographic, that means like the, you know, people going out and talking to people, observing how many people are around, historical anecdotes, and also a little sort of a back of the envelope kind of calculation, what there could be based on the size of Australia. Mm. And, you know, he did this back in the beginning of the 20th century when most of the major, shall we say, disruptions to Indigenous life and peoples had already occurred. So he mentioned himself that, you know, he came up with this number, 300,000-ish, and but he said that that's likely an underestimate. Now, he didn't specify by how much. The unfortunate thing is that through time, people sort of just focused on the 300,000 and forgot about the uncertainty or the bias associated with it and just perpetuated that number through the literature. So it became ingrained a little bit, like, you know, if you repeat something often enough, people will start to believe it, irrespective of its origins, you know, or the robustness of that particular estimate. So that's probably why it got through. And it's been challenged in certain circles, mostly academic. It's been sort of argued back and forth, but not with a lot of extra evidence or additional data. It's just mostly, largely comes down to opinion or interpretation of, yeah, historical records, right? So that's probably why it persisted for so long. But there's a more surreptitious, I should say, component to that, is that it's really wrapped up in the racism of Terra Nullius. If you think about it this way, look, if you're an imperialist and you're coming in and you're trying to take land for yourself that belongs to someone else, and you admit that there's a lot of people there, it's probably morally more challenging to justify than saying, no, there's no one there, so sure, it's okay if we take it. And even if you don't fully believe that, you don't actually want to know. So you're not going to put any effort into doing a census or counting the number of people that are there. You're going to bias, whether it's subconscious or on purpose, towards accepting a small number, right? So I think it's a very racist start off point.
0: So what was it, or what were the methods that were used to take that figure of 300,000 and realize the error and arrive at approximately a median, let's say, of 2.2 million?
1: Okay. That's also a multi-layered question. I'll try to break that down. So the first part was, well, I'm an ecologist, but I also do a lot of human demography. I do a lot of things. I do child health. I do economics. I do a lot of things. I'm mostly a mathematician, if you will.
0: Right.
1: But a lot of the work we were doing, a lot of the sort of examination of the initial peopling of Australia, so we're talking, you know, 60,000 years plus ago, we're starting to come up with numbers that were more in the, you know, 6 million range. And part of that reason was because way back then, sea levels were much lower. New Guinea was attached to Australia. There was no such thing as Cape York. It was joined to New Guinea. Tasmania was part of the mainland. There was about 15% more land just on the coastal shelf. So Australia was about 25% bigger all up. So those numbers actually, when you start looking at the densities, were very much, and when I say density, that's the number of people per unit area, say, yeah, people per square kilometer or something. And that didn't really gel with what people were saying, like 300,000, you know, fast forward 60,000 years plus, it still didn't gel ecologically. And then we started looking more in the literature about the anthropological observations of densities of what we shall call non-agropastoralist peoples.
0: Right.
1: Now, that basically means that it doesn't suggest in any way that there wasn't agriculture. There was definitely aquaculture. There was lots of different types of agriculture. But as Aboriginal cultures across Australia, most didn't rely on that as the primary source of energy, although it did occur. So this is the term that's essentially replaced the somewhat racist hunter-gatherer nomenclature.
0: Yep.
1: Yeah. So for non-agropastoralist societies, and in other words, those that didn't engage in sort of industrial level agriculture, the densities that were implied by 300,000 just did not make sense. They were way, way, way too low. Like, we just couldn't figure out where these were coming from. So that was kind of the impetus for looking at this in a more rigorous way. So what we wanted to do is get away from the historical anecdotes, from the ethnographic observations that were clearly biased by the damage that had already occurred, right? So we wanted to use different scientific techniques. And the idea here is that there's no one perfect technique, because unless you have a time machine, you know, we have to make inferences. So we can't do that. So what we do is we say, okay, well, if we use different techniques and different types of data, and if they all more or less converge on the same answer, we have much more confidence in our predictions.
0: Right.
1: So the first one we looked at was a technique that was developed over the last 15 years, and it was looking at the rates of discard of archaeological materials. So you think about artifacts like stone tools or traded goods or other things that generally happens in a proportionate way to the number of people in the landscape. So if you think of like a big population, they're going to throw away lots of stuff, right?
0: Yeah, that makes sense.
1: And tens of thousands of years later, an archaeologist comes by and does a little dig, and then they can date that material and they can say, well, in this period, there were lots of people, and in the next period, there were fewer. You know, it's a relative indication. So if you have some idea about founding population sizes way back when, and we do actually, based on pretty good demographic and ecological principles, we can project that through to the present day, or in this case, to just before European invasion. And we can make predictions based on that. Now, it has certain limitations and assumptions and advantages and disadvantages, right? So we turn to another technique, and this is genomic or genetic. So you can take someone alive today and you can sequence their genome, and you can look at the diversity of the genes across their entire genome.
0: Right?
1: And then you can say what in the past should have been there in terms of the minimum number of people to create that genetic diversity in that person alive today. We can do that because we know what mutation rates are, more or less, of the DNA. So if you know the genomic composition of someone today, and based on known mutation rates, you can work backwards through time and figure out what we call an effective population size. Now, that's a genetics term that essentially means the minimum number of genetically distinct individuals in a population that could have produced that genetic signal in someone alive today.
0: Good Lord, mathematics playground.
1: Yes, it's pretty wild. And that technology is getting even better and better and better. Of course, none of this was around back in the 1930s, so you can understand why they didn't have access to all this extra information. So that's another technique. The third technique is these ecological models, but basically what it means is that we can take what we call global circulation models. These are the same models we use to project climate change, you know, how hot it's going to be at the end of the century. But we can do that not just going forward, we can do that going backward. So we can predict what the climate was back in time.
0: Okay.
1: And that's much more robust because we've got validation data like, you know, pollen cores from lakes and things like that we can reconstruct the vegetation. And from that, we can develop what the productivity of the landscape would have been based on the climate and the soil and vegetation response. And from that, we can work out what we call net primary production. Now, that's a fancy term basically to mean the capacity for plant growth. And plants are, of course, the base of all food webs.
0: Yeah, sustaining life.
1: Right. Yeah. Sustaining life. So it turns out that lots of different animals, and I'm including people in that, like we respond to how much the environment allows us to make a living, essentially. And if you look at for example, indigenous territory sizes, and, you know, the average sort of distance people moved. You know, in the deserts, people moved a long distance because there were fewer resources per unit area. Whereas in really lush places like Arnhem Land, they didn't have to go very far because all their food was there. Or places like Gunditj Mada people in around Portland who were aquaculture specialists, they didn't have to go far at all. You know, they just got the eels out and traded them and didn't even have to hunt probably.
0: So what I'm interested in, though, is you use those three different methods, essentially, so radiocarbon dating by the sounds of it, genetic data, and can we say environmental carrying capacity. Did they all come to similar figures? Because they're obviously independent of each other.
1: Yes, they did. As I said, there's a bit of uncertainty in all of them, but when you sort of look at the central tendency of all of them, they were around that just over 2 million mark, but it could have been as high as 5 million. And to be honest, we were playing on the conservative side because if you think about the genomic data alone, what we're measuring is, as I said, the effective population size, which is always below what we call the census population size. That's the number of people you actually count, right? That's because there's no such thing as a perfectly independently genetically distinct. You sort of look at the central tendency of all of them. They were around that just over 2 million mark, but it could have been as high as 5 million. And to be honest, we were playing on the conservative side because if you think about the genomic data alone, what we're measuring is, as I said, the effective population size, which is always below the census

0: cultural traditions around marriages that were based on that idea of avoiding too much similarity between potential partners, if you understand.
1: Sure.
0: And that's another thing, but it's not a perfect system in any system anywhere in the world. So there's always some similarities, meaning that we're talking about potentially even larger numbers of real people on the ground, as inferred from the effect of population size.
2: Well, let's assume that was about 2.2 million. Let's just take that as a general figure.
0: Yeah.
2: What I'm particularly interested in understanding, and I'm sure the audience is as well, is that if we look at what it was and that graph that you had in the article, where at the time the population was around about 2.2 million, and then barely 80 years later, it was down to one-tenth of that, which says 2 million people died.
0: That's excess deaths, yes. Excess than what you'd expect from just normal,
2: of course,
0: life and death, yes.
2: How can that be? We know there was an Holocaust, we know there were massacres. What are some of the factors there? Because that is a staggering, almost beyond belief number.
0: Well, yeah, I mean, what's not beyond belief, and this is actually quite ecologically sound, is the 2 million number, the war, and perhaps more.
2: Yeah.
0: That's perfectly in keeping with anthropological and ecological theory and observation. What is remarkable and devastating is the decline. And so how could that have happened? Well, we did some work on smallpox recently, last month, in fact, published in the same journal. That's just looking at the first outbreak in Zarawal country around Botany Bay today. So we're working with the Gujarat Foundation, that's in Zarawal NTBC, and that was basically ground zero.
2: This was barely 18 months after the initial settlement or invasion.
0: Yeah, so it was about April 17. And it was sort of April, May, June, that was the height of it. You know, when you start looking at the anecdotal records from the colonists, and they were talking about bodies littering beaches as far as they could see. If you know anything about Aboriginal cultures across Australia, you know that burial ceremony and mortuary business is a very important thing. People don't abandon their dead, so it had to have been a catastrophic event for that to have happened. But at the same time, you know that within a month of the height of the epidemic, there were people back on country. You know, so the survivors did flee, and they managed to survive that outbreak. It wasn't a complete gutting of the landscape.
2: Yeah.
0: But we worked out that based on epidemiological models and known patterns of exchange between different mobs and movement rates, that the up to 220,000 people could have died just on the southeast coast of Australia within a couple of years of that initial outbreak. And then that's just one outbreak of three major outbreaks that occurred over the next 8 years. There was another outbreak in the 1820s and 30s, and then there was another one mostly in WA, sort of in the 1860s.
2: So from your research, were those three outbreaks the main contributors to that incredible decline?
0: I think they were a big part of it. You know, smallpox can be about 60% fatal if you get it, especially if you're what we say immunologically naive, in other words, you haven't been exposed to that before, unlike Europeans. But that means that there's a lot of other stuff going on as well. Even if you say, you know, 60%, we still have to work that out. We're in fact doing that today. But the next cab off the rank, if you will, was frontier violence and massacres. And if you look at the distribution of the massacre data, it's very patchy. Depends on where you were. For example, the Queensland police were very good at keeping records. Not unlike the Nazis on the Holocaust. But elsewhere in Australia, and also, even if you're a racist bastard and you justify this somehow, you know, you're probably not likely to write down how many people you killed on property and, you know, boast about it. So there's probably a lot of under-the-table killings that didn't go recorded. So that bias as well probably means that our massacre database, our frontier bias databases, don't even cover half of what was actually out there, probably much less. Then, of course, there's other diseases, well, not as lethal as smallpox, there's measles, there's tuberculosis, there's syphilis, all European diseases that would have cost people immunologically, would have shortened their lifespan, probably killed many before they had children. There was the mass dispossession, caused people to live in very unhealthy environments.

0: I'm reminded of Wybalina on Flinders Island in Bass Strait. After the killings in Tasmania, the survivors were herded up and brought to Wybalina. Within 2 years, most of them had died from respiratory infections. It was appalling conditions. And there, of course, there were other components like malnutrition, even suicide. The mortality rate certainly would have climbed dramatically from a normal Aboriginal society operating without the conflict and disturbance from colonialism.
1: Let's go back from these tragic figures and facts, and let's look at pre-invasion, pre-1788, a population of in excess of 2 million, and that in itself is a huge number, and you're saying it could conceivably have been up to 5 million. What does that tell scientists and tell us about the intensity and the sophistication of pre-invasion management? Because that's got to be quite significant.
0: I think you hit it on the head. It's about thriving in the environments that Australia threw at people. And over 60,000 plus years, people, of course, have a lot of time to develop ways to thrive in those sometimes very challenging environments. I mean, large desert populations that survive in any sort of extreme and lack of water. We had people in every single habitat, from snow-covered mountains to the deserts. We had coastal peoples. We still do today. We had river peoples, we had forest peoples and sea country. Every niche that was available, people adapted to and thrived in. This wasn't just hanging on for survival's sake. It was a thriving society that was so diverse, slightly imposed by the diversity of the environments that Australia has to offer. And part of that, of course, that thriving means managing country so that it benefits you and the country itself. And this is a long-standing notion about how, you know, there's no systemic wilderness in an Australian sense, in the fact that there's no part of Australia that wasn't managed over many tens of thousands of years.
1: As a perfect observation, how do you hope this feeds into the current national conversation around the all-important matters of truth-telling and reconciliation?
0: Yeah, I don't think a country can move forward until it acknowledges the atrocities of the past. I mean, if you look at Germany after the Second World War, you know, they stumped up and they moved forward as a nation. You look at Rwanda after the genocide there, they acknowledge that generally. We do it with Anzac Day here, we acknowledge the war. To move forward as a nation, I think we need to acknowledge the magnitude and scale of the atrocities. At the same time, I think that's necessary also to understand why we still have such a large gap. This was traumatic beyond almost any modern-day person's conception of how much disturbance happened in the system, how much people declined to almost extinction and yet thrived after that. And understanding that closing the gap is a generational scale question. There are no quick fixes, and it's not an overnight thing. This is an entire series of societies that are starting essentially from zero, and it's remarkable that we still have the diversity of language and culture and ways of doing things that we do today as a result.
1: Well, it seems that we do need to start a new Australian narrative. Professor Corey Bradshaw, thank you for your time and your insights.
0: It was my great pleasure.
2: And that's just about a wrap for the mission this evening. Thanks so much indeed for listening in. And we are going to be continuing this theme of truth-telling, regardless of how stark it is. And as you would have heard Professor Bradshaw mention, he talked about the frontier violence that the vast majority of Australians will have heard quite a bit of over the years. We're actually setting up an interview with Rachel Perkins, who is one of the great authorities, a filmmaker, author, and advocate for understanding of the frontier violence, the frontier wars that were so, well, tragic and devastating to First Nations right across this country. That interview will be bringing up in a couple of weeks here on the mission, so do stay tuned for that, and we'll definitely try to give you advance warning of that. As I mentioned before, all the interviews that we do air here on the mission, when I'm in, they are also available as individual interviews on the Victorian Aboriginal News website. And that's vicaboriginalnews.com. www.stress.com.au, and you'll also find, and this is apparently the preferred method for many people, you'll find full transcripts of those interviews so you can read them at your leisure and refer back to them. These two interviews tonight, I have someone to thank for that, and I'm actually going to name that person. I want to thank Pauline Hanson, because quite frankly, yep, I know many of you have managed to turn off the radio, but don't. Pauline Hanson made some absurd comments and essentially, I think, challenged us to really promote the truth more and more and more. And as a result of those comments of that person and other people of her ilk, that motivated me to get these interviews and keep going with these sorts of interviews. Now, if there are particular interviews that you would like us to cover and to carry here on the mission and on Victorian Aboriginal News, then we also at Vic Aboriginal News now have our own dedicated text line, which is 0493 222 836. You can find that on our website. We do encourage people to let us know the sorts of interviews that you want to hear. If it's at all feasible, we will get that interview, no matter how tough it is. And let me tell you, some of them, especially with politicians, are really particularly tough. So once again, let us know, get onto the website, share the content that we're doing, and for goodness sake, as a good Australian, share the flaming truth. Now, that's my rant for the rest of the week. I will be back next week with a couple of more interviews. I'm not sure who they are. We'll go into the library and pick out a couple. We've got some good ones coming up as well. But until then, don't forget that regardless of all the crap and corruption that surrounds us in the world we currently find ourselves living, as Jimmy Cliff said in 1969, really can be a wonderful world full of wonderful people.
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5: Hello, I'm Elisa Dolbs. Australia's online safety boss says AI companies can't be trusted to police themselves following the hacking of government websites. Australia is the first known nation to have its government data breached by a rogue AI agent after it was revealed an OpenAI model gained access to Medicare statistics in June. OpenAI also breached multiple government websites in the US. Recently, AI giants signed a voluntary accord to develop their own safety standards following a meeting with US President Donald Trump. But eSafety Commissioner Julie Inman Grant says the companies could not enforce the measure themselves.
6: They are actually saying, we can't control the technology we built. You need to regulate us. But at the same time, we have this AI whiplash. Regulate us, don't regulate us. Regulate us the way we want to be regulated.
5: New South Wales' largest ever coal mine expansion has been approved. And as Lewis Donaldson reports, the Climate Council says it will pave the way for 800 million tonnes of pollution.
7: The state's independent planning commission approved the Hunter Valley Operations Continuation Project today. It's the largest coal mine expansion ever proposed for New South Wales. The council says the project would unleash huge amounts of climate pollution at a time when communities are already living through worsening floods, bushfires and heat waves, with families paying for it through damaged homes, rising insurance premiums and stretched household budgets. But the council says the project still needs a green tick from the federal government, and it's up to them to decide if the major coal expansion goes ahead.
5: Widespread rain could have serious impacts across the south and east of the country this week. Riverine rises could cause flooding across Victoria on Friday or Saturday, with a warning issued. The same could happen along the borders of neighbouring states. The Bureau of Meteorology's Angus Hines has more.
8: The forecast is for some fairly extensive rain around central and eastern parts of Victoria, from Melbourne up to Gippsland, where we could see widespread 50 to 100 millimetres over the rest of this week and weekend. Some places pushing beyond that into the triple figures, where particularly exposed parts of Gippsland could see between 100 to 150 millimetres.
5: Electric car sales have more than doubled in Australia, with one purchase recorded every 100 seconds. But in order to help meet Australia's 2035 emissions target, the nation's battery electric fleet would still need to grow to about 10 times its present size. That's according to the latest State of EVs report from the Electric Vehicle Council, with the findings prompting calls for policy changes to accelerate uptake. Looking at the uptake, New South Wales and the ACT came out on top, while Queensland, South Australia, Tasmania and the Northern Territory ranked equal last with a score of 2 out of 10. The findings come after record-breaking EV sales in recent months, while fuel prices reached their highest levels amid the ongoing conflict in the Middle East. And community leaders have condemned vandalism at an Islamic cemetery south of Sydney. Police are investigating reports that multiple headstones were damaged at the Australian Islamic Cemetery in Narellan. Lebanese Muslim Association Secretary Gamal Khair says the community is shocked and appalled by the incident, especially as Islamophobia rises. He told AAP the association had reached out to impacted families and was working on repairs. And taking a look at sport now, the NRL's Best and Fairest Awards will be handed out tonight with the ceremony underway. Earlier this year, Nathan Cleary and Tamika Upton were leading the count. Cleary has never won before, while Upton has won twice. The NRL and NRLW teams of the year will also be named.
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0: 2 hours of uninterrupted nostalgia, with the accent on jazz, now, the sounds of satin, Tom Parker.
1: My thanks to you, James B, and hi everyone. Tom Parker with you for the next 2 hours of our musical bag, nostalgia, with the accent on jazz. A delight to spend these 2 hours together with you. This is our time to relive the late-night sounds of yesteryear. From New York, it's jazz. Nice, these

Quincy Jones arranged and conducted Count Basie in the late 1950s and 60s. And also Sammy Mezdiko was the prolific workhorse of Basie's band, doing all the arranging stuff and during the final decade of Count Basie's life. The two of them, having them together on this album, the album called Basie and Beyond, is to me sheer perfection. I hope you enjoyed the sounds. Great, isn't it? Together they're still old and new arrangements bring back to life certainly the excitement of that Basie band that excelled all those wonderful years ago. Quincy Jones, big band, Bernie Watts on tenor too. Very exciting stuff. It's called Belly Rolls. The Jones album called Basie and Beyond. From Manhattan, Sparrow, and New York City, I'd like to welcome all stations throughout Australia to all states, thanks to the Australian Community Radio Network, the network sponsored by APRA, bringing you the music of the nation through community stations. I'd like to welcome you all right now to the sounds of New York City. Good to be with you, Tom Parker in the chair, and yes, you know, we got 2 hours of goodies ahead of us. Enjoy.

Year of 1950, the Broadway production called Dance Me a Song. That opened, and what's more, it shut, lasting only 35 performances. In other words, a disaster, except for one song. One song whose lyrics of lost love can be helped, along with a couple of jugs of white wine from the lilac tree. That'll do it, I guess. Lilac wine, nicely treated too, from Helen Mirren. Enjoy the sounds? Great. Her album of the same name. Well, they came out of Tampa, Florida. The Adderley Brothers certainly made waves in the jazz world of the 1960s and onward. Younger brother Nat, he took to the playing of cornet. His brother Cannonball Adderley, of course, on alto sax. Boy, oh boy, what a successful life in jazz opened up for these two brothers, with their live performance, record albums, and of course their own groups that stayed successful right up until the passing of Cannonball Adderley. That was 1975. And the younger brother, Nat, well, he continued enjoying the good life right up to his passing in the year of 2000. Both gone. Their music remains. Let's catch up on some of that good cornet and our man, Mr. Nat Adderley.

Good old standard. Rogers and Hart stood still. Written, almost 100 years ago. And what's more, still going strong. Now, that is Cornette, his album. The album called A Work Song. It's two of a kind time right now. Two of a kind. Chance of putting a couple of song titles together in sentence form and making that indeed your two of a kind. Okay, this week we're out to New South Wales and we're saying hi to Jacuzzi Jerry. Okay, I don't make these things up. Jacuzzi Jerry in New South Wales. Hi to you, Jacuzzi. Hope you're out of the tub for this one because we're going to play your two of a kind right now. It goes like this. Somewhere over the rainbow.

0: somewhere over the rainbow. That's a good tour of a kind. Our thanks going out to New South Wales, Jacuzzi Jerry.
1: Oh, boy.
0: Jacuzzi Jerry. Or JJ. Sounds better. JJ, thanks for your tour of a kind. It's a good evening. When you're dried up, let's hear from you again. And yes, we'll do it again next week. We'll put two song titles together in sentence form. Make melody your tour of a kind. You're listening to From New York, Jazz Nice and Easy across Australia on the Community Radio Network. I'm Tom Parker. Away we go, downtown Manhattan, in the village, the club known as Blue Note.

Well, you see, you go downtown Manhattan, down to 3rd, Greenwich Village, turn right, and there you are at the Blue Note. Blue Note in Manhattan, always a great room for entertainment, and of course certainly for so many recorded albums that have been done there over the years. Listening there to Miles Davis' composition, All Blues, Red Lamb, Herbie Mann on flute, Ron Carter on bass, Vic Lewis drums, Tyrell Stafford on trumpet, Billy Taylor piano, Bobby Watson on alto sax. Great lineup, and it's a wonderful album, this one. It's called America, Brazil. Of course, the man himself, Herbie Mann, who sadly is no longer with us, late Herbie Mann. And it's a good album. But if you go to the Blue Note, enjoy it when you're down there. Don't forget that in between shows, go up the stairs, because up above the stage, there's a room up there with a chock-a-block full of Blue Note recordings, recorded live over the years, and of course there are many to choose from. Great entertainment, love and body, Club Blue Note. Let's do a couple of love songs.

Time for Love with Irene Crowell and Diane Crowell. Guess I'll hang my shoes out to dry. Just a couple of love songs right there. You know, at various times throughout his long career, the saxophonist, composer, playwright, and educator, Archie Shepp, has been regarded as a musical firebrand, I guess you could say. Cultural, radical, soulful throwback to the jazz tradition. A veteran explorer. Well, during the 1960s, he was regarded as possibly the most articulate and intense member of the free jazz generation. Tenor sax solos, searing, harsh, quite the radical. Well, let's check in now on Archie Shepp, shall we? Our track finds him in a more settled corner, musically, that is. Enjoy with me now his sound.

Well, there you have it. The tenor sax playing and vocalizing of this man himself, Mr. Archie Shepp. And the album is called Blue Ballads, simply Blue Ballads. And we listened there to Alone Together. Good old Archie Shepp. From New York, this is Jazz Nice and Easy, serving Australia with laid-back sounds, designed with only you in mind. Restful sounds to ease you in or ease you out of that rather harried day. In Manhattan, I'm Tom Parker. Time for our special of the week, Sound Trilogy. Three tracks of that special guest, or a musical theme.

With an investment of $10,000 in April of 1942, songwriter Johnny Mercer, record store magnate Glenn Wallace, and Paramount's executive Buddy De Silva collaborated and opened the first major American record label to be located on the West Coast. Originally, they called it Liberty Records. The new name was voted in at the first directors' meeting. Changed the name to Capitol Records. With wartime restrictions in effect, there was a severe shortage of shellac, the material used for making the old 78 recordings. Cleverly, Capitol bought up old records from dealers at 6 cents a pound, converting them to raw materials, and away we went. Johnny Mercer reportedly signed a not very good young bandleader to the Capitol label because his father owned a shellac warehouse. Soon, the company was producing some 20,000 records a week. Out of the first 6 releases from Capitol in July of 1942, what do you know? They ended up with their very first big number one hit. This is it.

Capitol Records' first number one smash hit. The young singer from Mansfield, Texas, Miss Ella Mae Morse, together with the band of Freddie Slack that July of 1942, and the Cow Cow Boogie. A youthful approach to the music scene, Capitol Records were quick to sign up the young talent who came out of the lounges, the saloons, and the big bands, the singers, Nellie Lutz, the big bands. Now let's see, Peggy Lee, K-Star, big band of a young Stan Kenton, vocal groups, the Dinning Sisters, and a group fresh from touring big band Tommy Dorsey, the Pied Pipers. Big bands were not forgotten either. How about the sounds of that?

Stan Kenton Bear. Eager Beaver. In 1942, Capitol Records had the faith to pick up an exciting young trio that was playing in the LA area. The Nat King Cole Trio released their first records that year, 1942, for this exciting record company with a bright red label.

Buzzer took a monkey for a ride in the air. The monkey thought that everything was on the square. The buzzer tried to throw the monkey off his back, but the monkey grabbed his neck and said, "Now listen, Jack. Straighten up and fly right. Straighten up and fly right. Straighten up and fly right. Down, don't you blow your top. Ain't no use in diving.

Nat King Cole, with or without his trio, were to release hundreds of singles for Capitol Records. These were the early years for this fledgling record company. By the 1950s, their artist staple was huge. Frank Sinatra, Kay Starr, Joe Stafford, Peggy Lee, Dean Martin, Stan Freeberg, Les Paul and Mary Ford. Not to mention, of course, the big bands of Billy May, Uncle Tom Coughlin, and all. Well, we grew up with them, and we love their music. We love them, and of course, we love their bright red 78 record label called Capitol. Capitol Records, those early days, and that's our sound.

to one of these, just to one of those great old record albums from the 1950s, 1955 to be exact. Just excellently arranged, a great bunch of standards, thanks to the brilliant Russ Garcia, certainly one of the most underrated arrangers during that 1950s period. Russ Garcia wrote and definitely helped the sounds coming out of that California record label, Bethlehem Records. Bethlehem Records, remember them. Russ Garcia put together a four trombone front line right there. Frank Rosolino, Herbie Harper, Tommy Patterson and Maynard Ferguson. There's a rhythm section of Marty Page on piano, Red Mitchell bass, Stan Levy drums. Just good enough, you bet. Just a bunch of standards within, including our track with the rather interesting title, I'll never forget what's her name. Forgot it already. Bethlehem's the label. Four horns and a lush life. One horn.

played music that has become ground bass and jazz, as hard bebop tenor player alongside Sonny Rollins. John Coltrane turned New York on its ear in the late 1950s, and that was his launching pad. His records got wilder, and wilder as the evolution of music was changed forever as Coltrane's unstinting commitment to new horizons was always there. But he also had his gentle side too, and we're going to play two tracks on the gentle sounds of John Coltrane.

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1: My one and only love.
0: Sound of John Coltrane. Let's return to the early 50s and JATP. Yes, jazz at the Philharmonic.

Wonderful memories from the 1950s, JATP, otherwise known as Jazz at the Philharmonic. Harry Sweets, Edison, Buddy DeFranco, Benny Carter, the list is long, Wardell Gray, Count Basie, all together in a marvellous medley. JATP, Jazz at the Philharmonic.

From New York, Jazz Nice and Easy is produced in studios in Manhattan, New York City, and heard nationally across Australia on the Community Radio Network. Well, old clock on the wall says we're out of here. It's time to close out our little soiree. Let's do it again next week, same time. Same place. Oh, I'll see you here. In New York, I'm Tom Parker.

45 RPM with the Beatles' Penny Lane, and that's the rare US promo single mix with the additional flourish of notes from the piccolo at the end. Now, that mix was quickly superseded by the version we all know today, but not before copies had been pressed and sent to US radio. And the mix we played is one of the rarest and most valuable Beatles collectibles. Next hour in Aussie Legends, Renee joins us once again to pay homage to one of Australia's greatest singers, a man responsible for writing so many tunes for people like Melissa Manchester, Christopher Cross, and Olivia Newton-John. And our Lost 45 takes us into the world of Ray Stevens, a man known for his Grammy-winning songs and comedic hits.

0: That's the opening track, a track called Beautiful World, is the vision of, yeah, of Earth from
1: a space
0: quarter of a million miles.
1: Yeah,
0: away, yeah,
1: yeah, exactly. But they, oh, there's a problem. There seems to be some kind of...
0: That's the opening track, a track called Beautiful World. What seems like a beautiful world. That's the opening track, a track called Beautiful World.
2: Blood on the curtains. Blood everywhere. A difficult, difficult day.
1: I wanted to sort of highlight the violence... inherent violence in our minds, etc., etc. So I think it...
2: Blood on the curtains. Blood everywhere. A difficult, difficult day.
1: I wanted to sort of highlight the violence, inherent violence in our minds, etc., etc. So I think it...
0: Youth choir on that.
1: Indeed, a wonderful choir from Limpopo.
0: You reprise Beautiful World at the end with another song, A Great Big Beautiful World, and it picks up the last line that we hear on the opening track and brings it back again. Can you tell me how you came to work with the South African Ndlovu Youth Choir on that?
1: Indeed, a wonderful choir from Limpopo.

0: number 2. The official UK singles chart is compiled by the Official Charts Company. I'm Kim Robson. Top of the Pops is produced by Alan Rowitt at Rotation Media for the BBC World Service.
1: 5, 4, 3, 2, 1. The UK's official number 1.
0: And there's no move at the top. As for the third week, Sienna Spyro with Great Expectation is Top of the Pops number 1.

cheese, mules and glitchy, dub and reggae from around the world. This is Sister Selector's Roots and Reggae Show, heard around Australia's iTunes network and Buckets Radio in Gloucester. And my apologies once again for a continuing scratchy throat. After Nick's intro piece, we'll begin with a collaboration between the Scottish sound system, Mungo's Hi-Fi, and British dub band Gentleman's Dub Club, with vocals by UK singer Solo Banton. This is Good Good. Thanks for tuning in.

studio album, featured bad Jamaica's Buju Banton, should be good. Solo Banton before him, and from the new anniversary edition of

Irish interpretation of the Jamaican rock singer's classic Perfidia by Phyllis Dillon from his forthcoming album Before them, Jamaica's Anthony Redrose with None of Friends, and at the top, Aussie's Bootleg Rasta with My Good Friend. Out of South London, this is Kotoa.

Pulling UEP out of the dark. That was young five-piece band Kotoa with their blend of soul, dub, jazz, and afrobeat. And When We Dance and Butterfly House. The Mighty Melbourne Scar Orchestra touring again, this time with Melbourne and Elvis. From the Mighty Melbourne Rides Again live album, this is Climb Up the Mountain.

Hey folks, it's Nicky Bonder here from the Melbourne Sky Orchestra, and you're listening to Sister Selected's Roots and Reggae Show, right across the nation, Boom Shakalaka.

Sydney jazz, funk and ska band at Queen's Stone. With 1, 2, 3, 4 from their Beat of My Kind release this year. The Melbourne Ska Orchestra with Climb Up the Mountain before them. And from Daptime Records, this is The Sacred Souls, Victor Axelrod and The Inversions.

Kevin Russell's Curtis Mayfield classic Move On Up. The Sacred Souls, Victor Axelrod and the Inversions with Waiting on the Right Time for It. And Over the Morning Blessed Rhythm. This is Halls of Guiding Star Orchestra.

two legendary French duckers, Nanziri and Harton, come together for the Zentone. And this is their latest release called Take It From The Rich, Take It From The Dub. Before them, Spain's Roberto Sanchez as Lionel, along with Switzerland's 18th Parallel, and featuring the horns of the Kylie Star Orchestra on Money, Below the Morning Blessing Room, and Blessing. Both tracks appear on the new Showcase, Volume 2, due for release in October. Syndicated across Australia via the Community Radio Network and broadcasting from Buckets Radio in Gloucester, this has been Sister Selector's Roots and Reggae Show. 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

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Yeah, I'm still on the roof with her.

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dear listeners, I'm Murray McNerney, and it's good to be with you again. This is Let the Bands Play, brought to you from the studios of 3CR in Melbourne, and it's heard throughout the nation via the internet, radio network, and also heard on digital radio in Melbourne. I'll begin with the pipes and drums of the Irish Guards playing a pipe medley. I found it difficult myself to identify any of the components of the medley, and I've

That pipe medley was played by the drummer and pipes of the Irish Guards. I must say, I love the pipes. The band of the Irish Guards is one of five bands in the Foot Guards Regiment in the Household Division, whose main role is to guard the British monarch. This track comes from a CD that has some excellent marches on it, but unfortunately none of the bands is identified. So in the course of this program, if I don't mention a band, it's because it's from this CD. Well, let's hear...

Isn't that wonderful music, Cock of the North? Let's listen to the very short fanfare for a genial occasion, played by the Lifeguards, and they date back to 1795. They form the senior regiment of the British Army, and they're part of the household cavalry.

And that was the fanfare for a junior played by the band of the United Guards. You're listening to Let the Bands Play, and I'm Murray Manley. Next is On Richmond Hill, Bart Patton, a musical arrangement that combines two distinct tunes, the Lassie Richmond Hill and the famous Yorkshire folk song On Ilka Moor, Bart Hat. On Ilkley Moor without a hat. The arrangement has historical ties to the military, and we'll hear it played by the Duke of Wellington's Regimental Band.

That was the Duke of Wellington's Regimental Band on Richmond Hill Bar at. Now, Under the Double Eagle, composed by a Thargo, no, not the great Richard, but an unrelated Joseph. The title refers to the two-headed double eagle shown on the coat of arms of the Austro-Hungarian Empire.

That was Joseph Wagner's composition Under the Double Eagle. Very good piece of music, isn't it? The Western band of the RAF now plays the Battle of Britain March. And that was written by Ron Goodwin for the 1969

very stirring Battle of Britain march was played by the Western Band of the RAF. We come now to the regular and very popular Sousa spot, where we pay tribute to John Philip Sousa. He was born in 1854 and was known as the Marching King, or the American Marching King, to distinguish him from his British counterpart, Kenneth J. Alford. I'm going to play The Fairest of the Fair. This was composed in 1908 for the Boston Food Fair. Sousa was apparently inspired by the beauty and charm of a young lass he'd seen at the fair the previous year.

the fiercest by the Lord. Our next piece is played by the Holy Guards, and it's called Stardust. It's a 1904 concert piece by the Italian composer Vittorio Monti.

0: That was a good piece of music, wasn't it?
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0: I can't remember what it was called. Tubby the Tuba or the Biddle Fiddle, who knows?
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0: 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And now at our regular sacred music spot, the Grimethorpe Colliery Band will play I Will Sing the Wondrous Story.

a wonderful production of I Will Sing the Wondrous Story, played by the Grimeford Glory Band. We'll hear the band of Her Majesty's Royal Marines now, playing the theme written by the French composer and conductor Maurice Sarr for the great film Lawrence of Arabia.

I hope you enjoyed hearing the theme from Lawrence of Arabia that was played by the band of Her Majesty's Royal Marines. A very popular piece now, The Yellow Rose of Texas. It's a traditional 19th century folk song whose origins trace back to the minstrel shows of the 1850s, later becoming intertwined with the legend of a real historical mixed-race woman named Emily D. West. That's something you could Google, I suppose.

the Yellow Rose of Texas, very bright and breezy indeed. We'll hear another piece from the band of Her Majesty's Royal Marines. I, Roderick Starr, a British organist, composer, conductor, bandmaster, and music director.

The Chief in the Polecat Polka was played by the band of Her Majesty's Royal Marines. Southwood Camp is next. It's a military march featured in the British pageantry repertoire named after the former British in Hampshire.

That was Southwood Camp, led by an unidentified band. We'll now hear A Bridge Too Far. The 1977 war film of that name depicted Operation Market Garden, the ill-fated Allied operation in the Nazi-occupied Netherlands in 1944.

Bridge Too Far, played by the band The Parachute Band. John Philip Sousa said, I wrote Semper for Davis one night while in tears. My comrades of the Marine Corps had sung their famous hymn at Quantico. The march takes its title from the motto of the US Marine Corps, Semper for Davis, always faithful.

Temper for Davis, a Susan artist. Our final item is the famous song by the British rock band Queen, Bohemian Rhapsody. It's played by the South Knots Brass Band, and I'm Murray McInerney saying goodbye, and I hope you've enjoyed my selection of band music.

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1: From the concert halls to the juke joints, from churches to festivals and fields, welcome to another episode of Beale Street Caravan, celebrating the sounds of Memphis and the Mississippi Delta for 30 years. 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
2: Hey, JB. You know, after 30 years of producing Beale Street Caravan, we've learned that every great Memphis story begins with a sense of place.
1: No doubt about it. People travel here from around the world for the blues, soul, rock and roll, barbecue, and the energy that makes Memphis unlike anywhere else on the planet.
2: Yep. But beneath every club, every neighborhood, every recording studio, and every stage sits something most people never think about.
1: You're right, T.O. That's the Memphis Sand Aquifer. It's out of sight, but it's been providing exceptionally clean drinking water to Memphis for generations.
2: Right. It's one of those things that many of us simply grow up taking for granted. But over the last several years, more and more people have become interested in learning about it as Memphis continues to grow and evolve.
1: Yeah, that's one of the reasons why the annual concert to protect our aquifer has become such a special and meaningful event. It brings together music lovers, community leaders, volunteers, and nationally recognized artists for an impactful evening that's altogether uniquely Memphis.
2: True that. Since 2019, Beale Street Caravan has been there to help capture those performances. This episode brings together some of our favorite moments from the last two concerts, featuring artists from across the musical spectrum who donated their time and talent for a memorable evening in Midtown at First Congregational Church.
1: Whether your favorite music is the blues, Americana, folk, roots, or classic Memphis soul, there's something for everyone in today's show. So let's head on over to First Congo Church and listen in. Here's our first performance from the concert to protect power live from Beale Street Caravan.
3: Such an illustrious lineup of artists we get to share the space with. This is beautiful. A huge thank you to each and every one of you that supported this incredible.

Y'all believe in that? Laugh for today. Laugh for today. No matter what the future holds, don't worry about it.

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1: You just heard music from the concert to protect our aquifer live on Bill Street Caravan.
2: Still ahead, we've got even more performances from the concerts to protect our aquifer here in Memphis, Tennessee on Bill Street Caravan.

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It takes a whole lot of liquor to like her. When I'm liquored up, I like her just fine. 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Said a whole lot of liquor to like her. That's why I drink all the time. Takes a whole lot of liquor to like her. When I'm liquored up, I like her just fine. Now you may look down your nose at me, think I'm a sorry old SOB, but the only way I'm giving up my drinking glass is if I can find a way to get her off my... Takes a whole lot of liquor to like her. 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

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Time to get a break. 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
1: That was music live from the concert to protect our aquifer of First Congregational Baptist Church in Midtown, Memphis. 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
1: Today's show brings together performances from the 2024 and 2025 concerts to Protect Our Aquifer. Over those two evenings, audiences enjoyed an incredible lineup featuring blues man Bobby Rush, Shamika Copeland, James McMurtry, Steve Forbert, Tom Rush, Tim East, Shakira Saeeda, Alice Howe, Freebo, Marcella Simeon, Ann Harris, Kenny Wayne Shepherd, Eric Lewis, Jimmy Davis, and many more special guests.
0: It's a reminder that no matter where these artists come from, Memphis remains a place where music creates community. Let's get back to the stage at the concerts to protect our artists.

0: Hey everybody,
1: I'm Shamika Copeland. I've been here before. I'm a repeat offender, okay? So I'm gonna do this song. It's called Tough Mother. Alright. 126 and St. Nick.

So that's because it reminds us that music also has the power to bring people together around an important cause. Here's more music from the concert to protect our eyes, live on Bill Street Caravan.

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1: BBC News with Neil Newness. Israel's Prime Minister Benjamin Netanyahu has praised the courage of passengers and crew of an Israel-bound plane that was forced to land in Saudi Arabia after a violent altercation on the flight deck. The passengers, most of whom were Israeli, have now arrived in Tel Aviv on a repatriation flight from Ben Gurion Airport. Here's John Johnson.
2: Essentially, what the Israeli government is saying, this was a hijacking of the plane, not by a passenger, but by a pilot. So Prime Minister Netanyahu gave a video statement earlier in which he said one of the pilots was apparently trying to deliberately crash the plane, and there was a fight with the co-pilot or the other pilots on board. One of them ended up getting stabbed. Now, some other Israeli ministers have been speaking more forthrightly. We have the National Security Minister, Itamar Ben-Gvir. He called this a terrorist attack.
1: Six men on trial in Paris over the worst ever migrant disaster in the Channel have been sentenced to between 6 and 10 years in prison. At least 30 people died in the disaster. Hugh Schofield is in Paris.
3: It was established in a three-week trial that two networks, one Iraqi Kurd and one Afghan, cooperated in organizing the trip. But as the prosecution showed, the boat they put the migrants in was not fit for navigation at sea. It was overloaded and had inadequate life jackets. Halfway across the channel, the boat began to sink. Distress calls were made to both the French and British coast guards. By morning, the water was full of bodies. Only two migrants survived.
1: A project to build a giant oil refinery on Kenya's coast has been launched by the Nigerian industrialist Aliko Dangote. The $16 billion refinery in Lamu Port will have a daily capacity of 700,000 barrels. BBC's Nkechi Obonna in Nairobi.
4: It is significant for the whole East African region, because what that means is that crude oil that is sourced from Tanzania, sourced from South Sudan, which is the biggest producer in the region, will be refined within a 500 kilometer radius. Nigeria is a huge oil producer, but because of the lack of local refineries, it had a huge dependence on imported fuel for local needs, to run machineries, to run businesses, and all of that.
1: Britain's Prime Minister has said that his government believes an incident last weekend at an airbase used by US heavy bombers was linked to Iran. And Burnham told the BBC there were strong indications that Iran had played a part in what happened, but that it was an ongoing, complex and serious police investigation. World news from the BBC. The British Security Service, MI5, says more than 100 academics linked to UK institutions have been unwittingly helping Chinese spies. It says the researchers have contributed to projects funded by a front company working for Beijing. In a rare public alert, MI5 warned university staff to cut ties with the China General Technology Research Institute or face criminal charges. A U.S. federal appeals court has halted the execution of a woman who was convicted of murder 3 decades ago. The stay was granted an hour before the execution was due to take place. The judges said they wanted to review whether Kristen White's allegations of sexual abuse and rape as a child were fully considered before she was sentenced to death. Turkey's Justice Ministry says it shut down the website and social media accounts of T24, a popular independent digital news website. Authorities accused the outlet of spreading what they called LGBT propaganda. It would come several weeks after a major crackdown on the LGBT community. Singapore, which is struggling to boost its low fertility rate, has set up a matchmaking service for government workers. First aid is open to start age between 21 and 35, all for more academy.
5: Romance doesn't traditionally start with state intervention, but Singapore hopes first date might change that. New users of this trial service can sign in using the National Digital Identity System, answer a survey about their values and interests, and an algorithm matches them with one civil servant at a time. It describes itself as a solution to swipe fatigue, the mental exhaustion of endlessly browsing regular dating apps. The true motivation behind this idea is perhaps revealed by an age limit of 35. The government wants young couples to have more babies.
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Good morning, and a very big welcome to Good Morning Country on the Community Radio Network, broadcasting throughout Australia through your local community radio station. I'm Heather Farrell, and broadcasting from my hometown of Horsham, and it's right in the heart of the Wirral region of Western Victoria. It's Thursday morning, 1st of October. That is correct. It is the 1st of October. Imagine how quickly this year has gone. I certainly hope you're waking up to a fantastic day wherever you are. Our Album of the Week competition will be for Kevin Sullivan's new album, Give Me a Story. It was only released yesterday and it is going gangbusters. So I'm sure that one's going to be really, really popular this morning. I will let you know when we open up the competition line for our Album of the Week. It might be for about an hour and a half and give you the tip. But there is a different number on Thursdays to the rest of the working week. And that number is 0447 349 055. And if you missed it, make sure you're ready to write it down, because I will give you that number probably another half a dozen times before we open up that competition line. So no calls, just tips. We've also got the Rural Livestock Report coming up in about 22 minutes time. And apart from that, it's all music, music, music and more music this morning. So let's get started with the music. We've got our usual opening song. Yes, I start with this one all the time. It's a great song. It's called My Old Friend. And I've actually had a great week this week with catching up with some old friends that I haven't seen for a while. And there's nothing like an old friend. So here we go with Gina Jeffries and Tanya Kernaghan and My Old Friend.

Shay and Ashley Dallas are making their way round. We have been both tells in the track called Happy. And prior to that, My Old Friend by Gina Jeffries and Tanya Kernighan. We've got the Wolf Brothers up next, and you did hear a little bit of the intro on that. The track's called Kids on Cassette.

Anthony Urquhart and Josh Cunningham, and what a great duo they make. A track there called Spare Parts, and we had the Wolf Brothers prior to that with Kids on Cassette. Just a reminder that we will be having our Album of the Week competition in a little bit over an hour's time, and the phone number for Thursdays only is 0447 349 055. If you miss that number, make sure you write it down, because I will give it to you another couple of times before we open up that competition line. And coming up shortly, we've got the annual livestock report, and get us there. It's an American band, they're called Little Willies, and Tennessee Studs is the name of the track, and let's see if you can guess who's on lead vocals.

Times plus Australia's daily marketplace. I'm Sam McDonald with today's report. Sheep numbers at Forbes fell this sale, with agents yarding 35,950 head. There was 27,200 lambs penned, with 8,300 of these being new season. Quality was reduced this sale, with less weight and fresh yarded than previous sales. The usual buyers were present and competing in a cheaper market, partly related to quality. Trade weight new season lambs sold from $230 to $289 a head. Heavyweights range in price from $270 to $329 a head. Restockers were active and paid from $200 to $266 a head to store tight. Old trade weight lambs received from $235 to $187 a head, and heavies to 26 kilo range from $266 to $319, with extra heavies selling from $290 to $375 a head. Carcass prices averaged $1,000 to $1,149 per kilo, and the best heavy hogs reached $292 a head. There was 8,750 buck pen and merino majority. Prices showed a cheaper trend, with merino ewes selling from $185 to $313 a head, and crossbreds received from $118 to $339 a head, with Dorpers ranging from $190 to $298 a head. Heavy merino wethers sold from $226 to $306 a head. Cattle numbers at CTLX were back, and quality was good, with a nice run of prime cattle, especially in the grown heifers, and there were a few more grown steers and bullocks. The feeder run was also good, with only a small tail end of plated cattle. Not all the usual buyers were operating again this week. Weaner steers to restockers were cheaper, with the steers selling from $544 and heifers selling from $472. Feeder steers were up 10 cents after the falls last week, and the medium and heavy weights sold between 470 and 578 cents per kilo. Feeder heifers were firm to 10 cents cheaper on the better heifers and ranged from 450 to 510 cents per kilo. Prime steers and heifers were 5 to 10 cents softer, with heavy steers selling from 480 and light trade heifers selling to 490 cents per kilo. Grown steers and bullocks lifted and ranged from 440 to 482 cents, and prime heavy grown heifers were 10 cents better, selling from 420 to 480 cents per kilo. The cows were firm, with heavy weights selling from 384 to 408 cents per kilo, and the leaner two-score cows sold from 365 to 378 cents per kilo. A magnificent heavy bull sold to 462.2 cents per kilo. That concludes today's market update, brought to you by Auctions Plus, dedicated to connecting editors.

0: welcome back to Good Morning Country, and thank you for the Rural Livestock Report. I'm Heather Farrell, broadcasting today from my hometown of Bush in Western Victoria. It's Thursday morning, 1st of October. I can't believe how fast this year is flying. And I certainly hope you're waking up to a gorgeous day. We've got plenty of music coming up, and then in about an hour's time we'll have our Culminate the Week competitions, where you'll get your chance to win Kevin Sullivan's new album, Wishing a Story. And I hope you've got your pen and paper ready, as the number you need to dial to get through to that competition line, for Thursdays only, is 0447 349 055. No calls just yet. I will let you know when we open up that competition line. But right now, time to crank up the jukebox. We've got a couple of little jobs to do first, and then it's all music.
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track was called Midnight Choir, and it was performed when it was recorded by Long and the Short, these days known as Patsy and Dave. They've done a little bit of a rebrand. And right now, Rachel Whitchurch with You Ain't One of Us. We've got Christine Clifford coming up next, and this is her latest release. It's called There Goes My Truck. And have a listen to the words of this one.

two songs in a row there about volatile relationships. T.C. Cassidy with Love, Hate, Love Again, and Christine Clifford with There Goes My Truck, where she seemed to be a little bit more concerned about losing my truck than losing my bike. Coming up next, we've got the Shiraz, and this one's called Raindrops on the Window.

started out that bracket with the Shiraz with Raindrops on the Window and followed it up with Sandra Humphreys with River of Tears. I've got to say, I've been privileged to have seen Sandra Humphreys perform live a couple of times in the last year, and she is just as good as she ever was. And great to see her back performing, even if it is just a few shows each year. Two, we will be going to news and weather very shortly. But if you're leaving us to go to local programming top of the hour, make sure you tune in again tomorrow morning. Kevin Walsh will be your host, and he'll have another copy of our album of the week to give away. That's Kevin Sullivan's album, Give Me a Story. Hot off the press, only released yesterday. So, yeah, to take us up to the news and weather, we've got a Dolly Parton track, and this one

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2: Good morning, I'm Laura DeBoy. Home prices continue to fall across the country, a 0.2% drop in September, the sixth consecutive monthly decline. Adelaide reported the largest drop in London capitals, down 0.6%. Senior economist at realestate.com.au, Eleanor Craig, says further falls are likely as the latest interest rate rise takes effect.
3: The spring selling season this year has not delivered that usual lift in momentum. Auction clearance rates remain soft, homes are taking longer to sell, and sales volumes today remain well below last year's levels. Now, further price falls are likely over the coming months as this week's interest rate rise, tax changes, and of course the cumulative impact of higher borrowing costs weigh on demand.
2: Israeli authorities say a pilot stabbed their co-pilot and attempted to crash a passenger plane, which was flying from Dubai to Tel Aviv. In a statement, Prime Minister Benjamin Netanyahu says a passenger managed to break into the cockpit with one of the crew members and overpower the pilot who had carried out the stabbing. He said their actions saved many lives and prevented a major disaster. Fly Dubai, the operator of the plane, confirmed an altercation occurred in the flight deck, though underlying reasons and motives behind the event are unknown. The Prime Minister of the UK says there are strong indications Iran was involved in an incident at a Royal Air Force base in southern England. Five people were arrested over the weekend after emergency services responded to reports of suspicious vehicles near RAF Fairford in Gloucestershire, but have since been released on bail. Police say petrol was found in the vehicles, but there were no explosive devices. Andy Burnham told the BBC investigations are continuing.
4: There are strong indications that Iran played a part in what happened over the weekend in the RAF Fairford. But of course, it remains an ongoing, complex and serious investigation. And of course, we are working closely with our colleagues in the United States of America.
2: Iran has denied involvement. Back home, businesses can no longer charge customers a fee for paying by card. A ban on card surcharges announced by the Reserve Bank in March comes into effect today. Instead, the advertised price will be what customers are charged when they tap or insert their card. The RBA says businesses may choose to incorporate a surcharge into the total price and could offer discounts for paying with cash. The federal and Tasmanian governments are set to announce a $200 million package to secure the future of the Bell Bay aluminium smelter. The facility employs more than 500 people, and there were fears it would be forced to close at the end of its current electricity contract. The new deal will reportedly keep the smelter open for another 5 years. As Mental Health Month begins, new research has found while Australians value connection, many feel they're drifting apart. Lewis Thomason has more.
5: Nearly two-thirds of people believe they are becoming more disconnected from each other. That's despite recognising the positive impact connection and belonging have on mental health. The findings come as Mental Health Australia launches its National Mental Health Month campaign, highlighting the critical role that connection, belonging and community play in mental health and well-being. CEO Caroline Nikolaski says it's a timely reminder that even small moments of calmness and conversation can help strengthen belonging.
2: Turning to sport, Nathan Cleary and Nick Upton have won the Dally M medals as the NRL and NRLW's best and fairest players. Cleary finished 14 votes ahead of Cronulla Sharks 5'8 Braden Trindle. His Penrith Panthers teammate Dylan Edwards was third. Upton beat West Tigers Racine McGregor to claim their third Dally M.
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0: If you're just waking up around Australia, welcome to Good Morning Country on the Community Radio Network through your local community radio station. 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And I certainly hope you're waking up to a fantastic day. In around about half an hour, we'll have our album of the week competition. And today, it's a brand new album, Hot Off the Press, only released yesterday. It's by Kevin Sullivan, and it's called Give Me a Story. And the phone lines have been going gangbusters, so I'm expecting my phone to be in meltdown today. And just so you've got that number, for Thursday mornings only, it's 0447 349 055. That's 0447 349 055. No calls just yet. Please wait till I give you that cue to call. And if you missed that number, make sure you're ready to write it down, because I will give it to you another couple of times before we open up that competition line. But right now, let's find out what the weather's doing from all around this great country of ours.
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0: And beginning with the major changes, Brisbane is expecting a high of 25 degrees and a partly cloudy day. In Sydney, 29 and sunny. Canberra, 26 and partly cloudy. In Melbourne, rain increasing, a top of 22. Hobart, possible shower, 21. Adelaide, showers, also 21. And Perth, 21 again, and partly cloudy. In Alice Springs, 35 and partly cloudy. Off to Queensland, Cairns, 27 with a shower or two. Townsville, 27 and mostly sunny. Mackay, partly cloudy, 26. Rockhampton, partly cloudy, 27. Harvey Bay, 25 and partly cloudy. Gander, 29 and mostly sunny. Off to New South Wales now. Armidale, 25 and sunny. Orange, also sunny with a top of 22 there. Yass, 25 and partly cloudy. Yarra, 28 and partly cloudy. Cooma, 25 and partly cloudy. Batemans Bay, partly cloudy, 32. Bega, partly cloudy, 31. And Griffith, a late shower or two there, and a top of 33 degrees. Victoria, 27 showers increasing. Swan Hill, 29 showers increasing. Shepparton, 27 rain increasing. Bairnsdale, 29 rain increasing. And Warrnambool, 18 with showers. In South Australia, Mount Gambier, 19 with showers. Huonville, shower or 2, 20. And also Butlins, the same, 20 degrees with a shower or 2. In the Northern Territory, Darwin, 34, with showers easing. In Western Australia, Albany, 16, with a shower or 2. Bunbury, 18 and partly cloudy. Karratha, 30 and sunny. Newman, mostly sunny, 32. Kununurra, possible afternoon shower, 37. And Broome, 31 degrees and sunny. And here in Horsham, we're expecting a top of 20 degrees. Cloudy, very high chance of rain, most likely from the late morning. Chance for thunderstorm in the afternoon, but light winds. And looking out my window now, there's not too much sunshine around at all. There's just lots and lots of clouds. So I think that prediction sounds pretty accurate. And that's your roundup of the weather from all around this great country of ours.
2: How you feeling, mate? Had a long day? Tired? Bit fuzzy? You could roll down the window or turn up the radio. But no matter what you do, even on a short trip, it might not be enough to save your life. unless you take a break. Because after a long day, even the most experienced driver can lose concentration and risk running off the road, or worse. So think about it. Do you want to stop for a break, or do you want to stop for good? Stop, revive, survive.
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Sunfo brand me as a blight on the land.

myself a dozer, contracted all over.

Greg and Roger, they are addicted to my Cat 39. And we had a couple of Fireside songs prior to that. Reg Poole with Fireside Dreams and Dean Beery with My Fire. Well, we've got Justin Landers coming up next, and this one's Cornerstone.

G'day folks, Lloyd back here and very happy to share the first single from my forthcoming Faith, Hope and Love album. It's inspired by my dad turning 80. This song is called Proud to Call You Dad and I hope you enjoy it.

Lloyd back there, we're proud to call you Dad. Corner store, buying Chester Mayonnaise. To take us up to the next lot of news and weather, it's the ringing of the steel. It's a duet, a little cheap, a little dinner, and a little

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2: Good morning, I'm Laura DeBoy. Home prices continue to fall across the country, a 0.2% drop in September, the sixth consecutive monthly decline. Adelaide recorded the largest drop among the capitals, down 0.6%. Senior economist at realestate.com.au, Eleanor Craig, says further falls are likely as the latest interest rate rise takes effect.
3: The spring selling season this year has not delivered that usual lift in momentum. Auction clearance rates remain soft, homes are taking longer to sell, and sales volumes to date remain well below last year's levels. Now, further price falls are likely over the coming months as this week's interest rate rise, tax changes, and of course the cumulative impact of higher borrowing costs weigh on demand.
2: Israeli authorities say a pilot stabbed their co-pilot and attempted to crash a passenger plane which was flying from Dubai to Tel Aviv. In a statement, Prime Minister Benjamin Netanyahu says a passenger managed to break into the cockpit with one of the crew members and overpower the pilot who had carried out the stabbing. He said their actions saved many lives and prevented a major disaster. Fly Dubai, the operator of the plane, confirmed an altercation occurred in the flight deck, though underlying reasons and motives behind the event are unknown. The Prime Minister of the UK says there are strong indications Iran was involved in an incident at a Royal Air Force base in southern England. Five people were arrested over the weekend after emergency services responded to reports of suspicious vehicles near RAF Fairford in Gloucestershire, but have since been released on bail. Police say petrol was found in the vehicles, but there were no explosive devices. Andy Burnham told the BBC investigations are continuing.
4: There are strong indications that Iran played a part in what happened over the weekend at RAF. But of course, it remains an ongoing, complex and serious police investigation. And of course, we are working closely with our colleagues in the United States of America.
2: Iran has denied involvement. Back home, businesses can no longer charge customers a fee for paying by card. A ban on card surcharges announced by the Reserve Bank in March comes into effect today. Instead, the advertised price will be what customers are charged when they tap or insert their card. The RBA says businesses may choose to incorporate the surcharge into the total price and could offer discounts for paying with cash. The federal and Tasmanian government has to secure the future of the Bell Bay aluminium smelter. The facility employs more than 500 people, and there were fears it would be forced to close at the end of its current electricity contract. The new deal will reportedly be able to open for another 5 years. As Mental Health Month begins, new research has found while Australians value connections, many feel they're drifting apart. Lewis Donaldson has more.
5: Nearly two-thirds of people believe they are becoming more disconnected from each other. That's despite recognising the positive impact connection and belonging have on mental health. The findings come as Mental Health Australia launches its National Mental Health Month campaign, highlighting the critical role that connection, belonging and community play in mental health and well-being. CEO Carol Nikolaski says it's a timely reminder that even small moments of kindness and conversation can help strengthen belonging.
2: Turning to sport, Nathan Cleary and Tamika Upton have won the Dally M medals as the NRL and NRLW's Best and Fairest Players. Cleary finished 14 votes ahead of Cronulla Sharks side-back Braden Trindle. His Penrith Panthers teammate Dylan Edwards was third. Upton beat West Tigers Raisin McGregor to claim her third Dally M.
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I certainly hope you're waking up to a wonderful day wherever you are in this great country of ours. Our Album of the Week competition will follow shortly. You'll get your chance to win Kevin Sullivan's brand new album, only out yesterday, and it's called Inner Story. If you happen to have your pen and paper handy, today's competition number is 0447 349 055. No calls just yet. And if you did miss that number, make sure you're ready to write it down, because I will give it to you another couple of times before we open up that competition line. But right now, let's see what the weather's doing.

Let's begin in the major centres. Brisbane's expecting a high of 25 degrees and a partly cloudy day. Sydney 29 and sunny. Canberra 26 and partly cloudy. In Melbourne, rain increasing atop of 22. Hobart, possible shower 21. Adelaide, showers 21. And Perth also 21 but partly cloudy. Alice Springs 35 and partly cloudy. Off to Queensland now. Cairns 27 with a shower or two. Townsville also 27 but mostly sunny there. Mackay 26 and partly cloudy. Rockhampton partly cloudy 27. Hervey Bay partly cloudy 25. And Gainsborough 29 and mostly sunny. Off to New South Wales now. Armidale 25 and sunny. Orange also sunny with a top of 22. Yass 25 and partly cloudy. Yarm 28 and partly cloudy. Cooma also partly cloudy 25. Batemans Bay 32 partly cloudy. Bega 31 partly cloudy. And in Griffith a top of 33 degrees with a late shower or two. Off to Victoria now. Mildura 31 with showers increasing. Swan Hill 29 with showers increasing. Shepparton rain increasing 27. Bairnsdale rain increasing 29. And Warrnambool showers and 18 degrees. Off to South Australia now. Mount Gambier 19 with showers. Port Pirie 26 with rain. And there's a possibility of a storm. Ceduna 21 with showers easing. In Tasmania, Eubina 19 with a shower or two. Huonville and Oatlands are both expecting a top of 20 and a shower or two. In the Northern Territory, Darwin 34 with showers easing. Off to Western Australia now, Albany 16 degrees with a shower or two. Bunbury 18 and partly cloudy. Karratha sunny and 30 degrees. Newman mostly sunny 32. Kununurra 37 with a possible afternoon shower. Broome 31 and sunny. And here in Horsham we're expecting a top of 20 degrees. A cloudy day, very high chance of rain, most likely from the late morning. Chance of a thunderstorm in the afternoon and light winds. And that's your roundup of the weather from all around this great country.

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4: Just a reminder that the phone number for our Album of the Week competition for Thursdays only, and this is Thursday the 1st of October, that number is 0447 349 055. No calls just yet. I'll let you know when we open up that competition line. But right now, let's find out a little bit more about Kevin Sullivan's brand new album from Kevin Walsh and Kevin Sullivan.
5: It's out officially, Kevin Sullivan's brand new album, Give Me a Story. The wait is over. Folks, Kevin Sullivan's musical career is an interesting one. Having been a forensic police officer for many years, following his retirement, he took to the road and took his country music out to outback Australia. Kevin Sullivan's songs are about the stories, and during his shows, the crowds hang off every word. Sullivan has a story like no other, and he describes walking through rivers of blood as a former police forensic crime scene investigator, then transcends to whether you cut the red and blue wire as he defused bombs and headed up the bomb desk for the 2000 Sydney Olympics. He even worked in witness protection, watching over both witnesses in major investigations, presidents, sultans, head of state, and other dignitaries. He has always been a supporter of the Royal Flying Doctor Service, and his song from 2018, Outback Australia, was testament to that. Now comes the next chapter of Kevin Sullivan's musical journey, his brand new album, and available for you to get hold of simply by going to Kevin Sullivan Music and following the prompts. It all is secured online, and you can request an autographed physical copy. Following COVID and touring Australia as the Sully Bands in the caravan and visiting Outback Australia, the Sully Vans prepared for back at Tamworth in 2024. They appeared at West Tamworth Leagues Club during the 24th Tamworth Country Music Festival, and in April alone they performed to over 3,500 at the enactment of the Man from Snowy River Festival in Victoria. They followed that up with their album tour, and an album that was very successful, featuring such tracks out of Australia. Now comes the next part of the journey, and Kevin Sullivan and his brand new album, which was released on Wednesday, is out and about and available. But in the meantime, Kevin's along to tell us about the next featured track from Give Me a Story.
6: G'day, you're listening to Kevin Sullivan, and I'm speaking about my new album, Give Me a Story, that's out there. And now I'm going to take you through track number 4 on the album, and it's a fun song. And if you love where you live, or where you raise your kids, or where you'd like to live, well, you are going to love track 4, which is called Our Piece of the Map. And it did really well on the charts. It's still actually on the charts after about 15 weeks. And people just seem to relate to it. Well, it's about home, so why wouldn't they? And we've toured all over Australia. And I co-wrote this song with my good mate Peter Santella from South Australia. And this song is just about where we lived. We shot the music video for Our Piece of the Map in the town of Gerringong, where I live, and there's a famous street there called Tasman Drive. So check out the TikTok and the music video. But our piece of the map is all about where you live, and there's a great line that says, if you're coming this way, call in, say g'day at our piece of the map. It's track 4 for my new album, Give Me a Story. Check it out. Tell me what you think.

for your chance to win Kevin Sullivan's new album, Give Me the Story, the number you need to dial is 0447 349 055. Competition line is now open and you've got just under 13 minutes to get your entry in before we do take a break from the competition line while we do the news and weather. Coming up next, Alan Caswell, and the track he is called There's Nobody There. That number again is 0447 349 055.

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With a hand and her arm correctly, seemed to hold to a partner just right.

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Shelley Jones Band with I Want to Write a Song, and prior to that we had Alan Caswell with There's Nobody There, and Kevin Sullivan with Our Piece of the Map, and that was the feature track from our album of the week, Give Me the Story, and of course by Kevin Sullivan. The phone number for our album of the week competition on this Thursday morning is 0447 349 055. Shelley Jones Band with I Want to Write a Song, and prior to that we had Alan Caswell with There's Nobody There, and Kevin Sullivan with Our Piece of the Map, and that was the feature track from our album of the week, Give Me the Story, and of course by Kevin Sullivan. The phone number for our

If you're leaving us to go to local programming at the top of the hour, make sure you tune in again tomorrow morning, because Kevin Walsh will have the final copy of our album of the week to give away on Friday when he broadcasts from the bunker at Harrington. You've got around about 4.5 minutes to get your entry in before we do take a break from the competition, while we're too busy doing the news and the weather. We will reopen the competition line up again after the news and weather at the top of the hour. So don't worry if you don't get your entry in before this. There's always a chance after this next lot of news. That number again, 0447 349 055. And to take us up to the news, we've got Keith Urban. This one's called Making Memories

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2: Good morning, I'm Lauren Toy. A plane flying from Dubai to Tel Aviv with about 170 people on board had to land in Saudi Arabia after a serious altercation reportedly broke out between the pilots. The BBC's John Donison is in Jerusalem.
3: There was an initial

0: alert that the plane had been hijacked, but it now seems that it wasn't passengers who were attempting to hijack the plane, but one of the pilots. So what it seems has happened is that a fight has broken out between the pilot and the co-pilot. Passengers then broke into the cockpit, having been asked for assistance from the crew, and all the while the plane is plummeting thousands of meters. We now understand that at least one, if not both, of the pilots ended up with stab wounds.
1: Israel's Prime Minister Benjamin Netanyahu has praised the pilot who was attacked, as well as passengers and crew who broke into the cockpit. Australia's housing downturn has continued for a sixth consecutive month. National property values fell 1.1% in September, according to data firm Cotality. The median dwelling value fell below $900,000. Brisbane recorded the steepest monthly fall, down 1.5%, while Sydney home values are now 8.6% below their peak. The first stage of a program designed to move children with developmental delay or autism off the NDIS begins today. Thriving Kids offers a baseline level of support for children with low to moderate needs. Included in the first stage is the Thriving Kids Autism Helpline, run by autism organisation AMAZE, and an online resource hub delivered by the AMAZE Children Network. Doctors in Victoria will walk off the job for 4 hours today as they fight against long hours and working conditions they say threaten patient safety. It's the first time in 25 years such industrial action has been taken. Emergency and critical care departments won't be affected. Dr. Zach Doherty is among those taking part in the strike. He says it's time for the state government to listen and act on doctors' concerns.
2: We are coming in here demanding unreasonable things. We're asking for 4 days off a fortnight. We're asking to not have to do 14-hour shifts. We're asking to not have to work 7 nights in a row. But the government doesn't think that's an acceptable standard for the Victorian public to be cared for.
1: The Australian Taxation Office has announced it will stop accepting credit cards as a payment method. As Alyssa Delft reports, the change will come into effect after the 30th of November.
3: The move follows the Reserve Bank of Australia's review of merchant card payment costs and surcharges. The ATO says it's decided it would not be appropriate for the cost of credit card merchant fees to be transferred to the community. The government agency says it recognises some taxpayers rely on credit card payments to manage their tax and understand the change will require some adjustments, but say they're committed to helping Australians transition to alternative methods that include BPAY, direct deposit, debit card or online payments. The ATO is currently writing to those who have a payment plan linked to a credit card to explain the changes and the steps they need to take.
1: Turning to sport, in cricket, Australia has won the third one-day international against South Africa. Australia batted first and scored 322. Alex Carey top scored 74. The Proteas managed 145 in an innings cut short by rain. Australia won the match by 45 runs under the DLS method. South Africa won the series 2-1. The teams will now turn their focus to a test series, which will get underway next week.
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This morning I'm broadcasting out of my hometown of Horsham, and we're situated in Western Victoria. Yes, it's Thursday morning, the 1st of October 2026, and I certainly hope you're waking up to a fantastic day. Our album of the week is Kevin Sullivan's new album, Give Me a Story, released yesterday, so it's very hot off the press. The phone line for that competition has been going absolutely gangbusters. So, very popular album this week. Just a reminder that the phone number for that competition is 0447 349 055. Please hold your calls until I give you that cue to call, and I'll give you the tip. It won't be until we've finished reading out the weather. And if you miss that number, make sure you've got your pen and paper handy, because I will give it to you another couple of times before we close off the competition at the next lot of news. But right now, let's find out what the weather's doing for

0: Brisbane's expecting a high of 25 degrees and a partly cloudy day. Sydney 29 and sunny. Canberra 26 and partly cloudy. In Melbourne, rain increasing, a top of 22. Hobart, possible shower 21. Adelaide, showers 21. And Perth also 21 but partly cloudy. Alice Springs 35 and partly cloudy. And here in Horsham, we're expecting a top of 20 degrees. A cloudy day, very high chance of rain, most likely from late morning. Chance of a thunderstorm in the afternoon and light winds. And that's your roundup from the
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0: Time now to reopen the competition line for our album of the week. Kevin Sullivan's new album, Give Me the Story. The phone number you need to dial is 0447 349 055. You've got 22 and a half minutes to get your entry in before we do close off the competition line. Competition line is now open. Coming up next, Casey Barnard's got to time on you.
3: Call it the whiskey.

That was Chazalee with Surrounded by Love, and we started our bracket with Bart Tookie's Time on You by Casey Barnes. The phone number you need to dial to enter our Album of the Week competition is 0447 349 055. Just make a call and you never know, you could be a winner of Kevin Sullivan's new album, Give Me the Story. We've got Kim Cheshire up next, and this one's called Looks Like Heaven. Won him a gold guitar a couple of years ago now.

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1: Smoky rooms and dim lit nights, tucked among neon lights. I play the soundtrack while they drink. I'm not lonely.

Adam Harvey from the album Nashville Tapes was called I'd Rather Be a Highwayman. And we started out with Looks Like Heaven by King Cheshire. Just a reminder, our Thursday morning album of the week competition is 0447 349 055. You've got a little bit over 8 minutes to get your entry in before we do close off the competition line. Coming up next, we've got a fellow by the name of Shane Tunaki. It's a track called Old Pipeline. It's from his 2005 album.

Kandahar. Today's leaving, I just wanna go home. Holding back the Taliban, fighting over just instead. Get you all to me, and I just wanna go home.

So

just heard from Luca, Shane, Sassy's boyfriend, that one in Gombin Target as well. And prior to that, Shane Tanaki was the old pipeliner. We've only got about a minute to get your entry in before we do close off the competition line. 0447 349 055. And the prize this morning, Kevin Sullivan's new album, Give Me the Story. To take us up to the next lot of news and weather, and to close the competition line, we've got the French Family Band, and this one won them a Golden Guitar for Instrumental of the Year a couple of years ago. It's called Soda Cap Boogie.

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1: National Radio News.
2: Good morning, I'm Laura Devoy. A plane flying from Dubai to Tel Aviv with about 170 people on board had to land in Saudi Arabia after a serious altercation reportedly broke out between the pilots. The BBC's John Donison is in Jerusalem.
3: There was an initial alert that the plane had been hijacked, but it now seems that it wasn't passengers who were attempting to hijack the plane, but one of the pilots. So what it seems has happened is that a fight has broken out between the pilot and the co-pilot. Passengers then broke into the cockpit, having been asked for assistance from the crew, and all the while the plane is plummeting thousands of metres. We now understand that at least one, if not both, of the pilots ended up with stab wounds.
2: Israel's Prime Minister Benjamin Netanyahu has praised the pilot who was attacked, as well as passengers and crew who broke into the cockpit. Australia's housing downturn has continued for a sixth consecutive month. National property values fell 1.1% in September, according to data firm Cotality. The median dwelling value fell below $900,000. Brisbane recorded its steepest monthly fall, down 1.5%, while Sydney home values are now 8.6% below their peak. The first stage of a program designed to move children with developmental delay or autism off the NDIS begins today. Thriving Kids offers a baseline level of support for children with low to moderate needs. Included in the first stage is the Thriving Kids Autism Helpline, run by autism organisation ACE, and an online resource hub delivered by the Raising Children Network. Doctors in Victoria will walk off the job for 4 hours today as they fight against long hours and working conditions they say threaten patient safety. It's the first time in 25 years such industrial action has been taken. Emergency and critical care departments won't be affected. Dr. Zach Doherty is among those taking part in the strike. He says it's time for the state government to listen and act on doctors' concerns.
4: We aren't coming in here demanding unreasonable things. We're asking for 4 days off a fortnight. We're asking to not have to do 14-hour shifts. We're asking to not have to work 7 nights in a row. But the government hasn't met us on that, and they think that's an acceptable standard for the Victorian public to be cared for.
2: The Australian Taxation Office has announced it will stop accepting credit cards as a payment method. As Alyssa Delfs reports, the change will come into effect after the 30th of November.
5: The move follows the Reserve Bank of Australia's review of merchant card payment costs and surcharges. The ATO says it has decided it would not be appropriate for the cost of credit card merchant fees to be transferred to the community. The government agency says it recognises some taxpayers rely on credit card payments to manage their tax and understand the change will require some adjustments, but say they're committed to helping Australians transition to alternative methods that include BPAY, direct deposit, debit card or online payments. The ATO is currently writing to those who have a payment plan linked to a credit card to explain the changes and the steps they need to take.
2: Turning to sport, in cricket, Australia has won the third one-day international against South Africa. Australia batted first and scored 322. Alex Carey top scored with 74. The Proteas managed 145 in an innings cut short by rain. Australia won the match by 45 runs under the DLS method. South Africa won the series 2-1. Teams will now turn their focus to a test series to get underway next week.
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It's Thursday morning, 1st of October, and I cannot get over how quickly this year is flying by. It'll be Christmas in the blink of an eye. I certainly hope you're waking up to a great day. Our Album of the Week competition has closed with 118 entries, and it will read out all the entrants in a few minutes and do the draw to find out who's the winner of Kevin Sullivan's new album, Give Me a Story. But right now, let's find out what the weather's doing from all around this great country of ours.

0: Quickening with the major centres, Brisbane's expecting a high of 25 degrees and a partly cloudy day. Sydney 29 and sunny, Canberra 26 and partly cloudy, Melbourne rain increasing 22, Hobart 21 with a possible shower, Adelaide showers 21, Perth partly cloudy 21, and Alice Springs 35 and partly cloudy. Off to Queensland now, top of 27 there with a shower or two. Townsville 27 mostly sunny. Mackay 26 and partly cloudy. Rockhampton partly cloudy 27. Hervey Bay partly cloudy 25. And Gander mostly sunny 29. In New South Wales, Armidale 25 and sunny. Orange 22 and sunny. Yass partly cloudy 25. Young partly cloudy 28. Coomber 25 and partly cloudy. Bateman's Bay 32 and cloudy. Bega partly cloudy 31. And Griffith late shower or two and a top off 33. Off to Victoria now, Mildura 31 with showers increasing. Swan Hill 29, showers increasing. Shepparton rain increasing 27. Bairnsdale rain increasing 29. And Warrnambool 18 with showers. In South Australia, Mount Gambier 19 with showers. Port Pirie 26, rain and a possible storm. Sejuna 21 with showers easy. In Tasmania, Newbina 19 with a shower or two. Huonville and Oboles are both expecting a top of 20 degrees and a shower or two. In the Northern Territory, Darwin 34 with showers easing. In West Australia, Albany 16 with a shower or two. Bunbury 18, partly cloudy. Karratha 30 and sunny. Newman 32 and mostly sunny. Kununurra 37, possible afternoon shower. And Broome, a sunny day there with a top of 31. And here in Horsham, we're expecting a top of 20 degrees. A cloudy day, very high chance of rain, most likely from the late morning. A chance of a thunderstorm in the afternoon. And light winds. And as I look out my window, all I can see are clouds, clouds, clouds, and more clouds. And most of them are grey. So I think the prediction's sounding like it's going to be pretty well spot on. And that's your roundup of the weather from all around this great country of ours.
1: Good morning, Romeo's Lonely Hearts Club. Good morning, Romeo's. Looking to be lucky in love?
2: Hi, my name's Ralph, and I'm looking for love and companionship.
1: Oh, well, I'm sure we can help you, Ralph. Tell me a bit about yourself. Are you fit, healthy? Wonderful, Ralph.
2: Oh, and I'm D6.
1: Ooh.
2: Vaccinated and temperament tested.
1: Ooh, lovely.
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Kelly's Offsider, and we had Tanya Gernigan with Where the Murray Meets the Yarra. And I've got to say, I really enjoyed it when I was at the Tanya Gernigan concert, and she actually sang that particular song, which stretches way back to 2003 in her set list. So, yeah, really enjoyed that one. Well, time now for our Album of the Week competition. And let's just get the list. Our entrants, we had 118 entries, and number 1, 2, 3 and 4 were Mick and Sienna and Mia from Puma. Brad and Joy from Horsham have 5 and 6, Cheryl Whalen and Sinead from Mundubbera 7, 8 and 9, Vicky and Arthur from Leeton 10 and 11, Graham and Zoe from Horsham have 12 and 14. Reg from Alexandra is 15, Daryl and Jody from Kybian 16 and 17, Kayleen from Hastings 18, Neville and Murray from Armidale 19 and 20, Rob and Rod, Kayla, Horsham and Carl from Horsham have 21 through to 25. Tommy, Bob and Vera from Bexley have 26, 27 and 28. Brian, Pam, Archie and Norm from Griffith have 29 through to 32. Kathy, Naomi, Johnny and Charlie from Crookwell have 33 through to 36. Neville, Barb, Katrina, Aisha and Brendan from Gaynor, 37 through to 41. Gary and Michelle from Oatlands, 42 and 43. Dennis and Phyllis from Port Pirie, 44 and 45. Graham from Coonamble has 46. Dennis and Lynn from Gaynor, 47 and 48. Andrew and Lisa from Horsham have 49 and 50. Ian and Julie from Cundletown, 51 and 52. Josh from Swan Hill has 53. Gary and Helen from Wagga Wagga have 54 and 55. Helen and Bill from Warrnambool, 56 and 57. Charlie from Gaynor, 58. Ken, Russell and Taisha from South Griffiths, 59 through to 61. Pete from Lake Ilmen, 62. Beryl and Pete from Bingel, 63 and 64. Rebecca and Lloyd from Kelso, 65 and 66. Andrew and Kim from Dutch and Bagara, 67 and 68. Katrina, Patricia, Michael, Max and Deb from Oatlands, 69 through to 73. Ray and Margaret from Horsham, 74 and 75. Di and Graham from Riverside, 76 and 77. Gina from Horsham, 78. Lex from Clergate, 79. Mal and Zach from Bruny Island, 80 and 81. Sandra and Malcolm from Stanbridge have 82 and 83. Barry and Cindy from Port Macquarie, 84 and 85. Cam and Lorraine from Horsham, 86 and 87. John from Cathcart, 88. Paul, Nathan and Stephanie from Gilgandra, 89 and 1991. Bert from Bombala, 92. Di from Horsham, 93. Heather and John also from Horsham, 94 and 95. Red, Kerry, Scotty, Rick and Carol from Lightning Ridge of 96 through to 100. Trevor, Heather and Ian from Inaway, 101 and 103. Des and Wayne from Helensburg, 104 and 105. Steve from, normally from West of Kempsey, but he's from Dunedin this week, number 106. Margaret from Malta, 107. George from Port Pirie has 108. Chris, Janice, David, Gina and Jeremy from Bambala have 109 through to 114. Jeff and Leonie from Bega, 115 and 116. And Rod and Julie Ann from New Orange have 117 and 118. Well, good luck to each and every one of you. If you don't happen to win this morning, Kevin Walsh will have another copy to give away tomorrow morning when he broadcasts from the bunker at Harrington. And, of course, the prize is Kevin Sullivan's new album, Give Me a Story.
the end of the bus, number 103. Let's have a look here. It is 103. It is by Ian from Finaway. So congratulations, Ian. We'll get that out to you as soon as we can. And I'll be in touch to make sure we've got your address details correct. But right now, music-wise, what have we got lined up? Amber Lawrence and Making Us the Lost Boy.

Amber Lawrence with Making Up for Lost Wine, and that's from her Living for the Highlights album. To take us up to the next lot of news and weather, we've got Brooke McClymont and Adam Eckersley. But before we do that, we'd better thank the people who are busy over local programming for tuning into Good Morning Country. And please tune in again tomorrow morning when Kevin Walsh is your host from the Bunker at Harriet. But right now, star of the show is the name of the track, and that's from the Highlights album. To take us up to the next lot of news and weather, we've got Brooke McClymont and Adam Eckersley. But before we do that, we'd better thank the people who are leaving us to go to local programming for tuning into Good Morning Country. And please tune in again tomorrow.

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1: National Radio News.
2: Good morning, I'm Laura DeBoy. US President Donald Trump says a plumber saved the lives of everyone on board a flight in which a pilot reportedly attacked his co-pilot. The incident occurred during a flight from Dubai to Tel Aviv. Mr. Trump says the injured pilot managed to open the door of the cockpit and the plumber jumped into action.
3: So a plumber never flew a plane, strong guy, lift him up, throw him back. They knew they were going to die shortly because of the G-forces, but they were able to hold him. So he was going crazy, and he was crazy. And this plumber, never having flown a plane, had to lift a stick.
2: The plane landed in Saudi Arabia, and the passengers have since returned to Israel. Fly Dubai, which operates the plane, has suspended all flights between Dubai and Israel. Britain's Prime Minister

0: Andy Burnham says his government believes an incident at an airbase used by US heavy bombers was linked to Iran. The BBC's Daniel Sanford reports.
1: The Prime Minister told BBC News this afternoon that there were strong indications that Tehran was behind the incident.
2: We're working closely with our colleagues in the United States and America.
3: It's ongoing. We will say more in due course, but we can confirm our belief that we believe Iran to have played a part.
1: It's the first time that anyone in the UK has officially confirmed those suspicions. Asked about the five men arrested who'd been given police bail, he said that they hadn't just been released, but had been given the strictest possible bail conditions.
0: Hundreds of jobs have been saved with an aluminium smelter in Tasmania to continue operating until the end of 2031. There were fears the facility at Bell Bay would be forced to close at the end of next year when its current electricity contract was due to expire. But owner Rio Tinto says it has reached an agreement with the state and federal governments to secure operations. The smelter produces about 190,000 tonnes of aluminium a year and indirectly supports more than 1,200 jobs. Australian households could be missing out on significant savings based on where they live, with the national scorecard revealing differences in state and territory energy policies. The Energy Efficiency Council analysed government policies designed to electrify homes, increase energy efficiency, and shift power use outside the period. It found consumers living in the nation's capital fared best overall, followed by Victoria and New South Wales, and those in Queensland and the Northern Territory missed out on incentives and initiatives that could cut costs. Students across Australia, New Zealand and the Pacific are ready to build climate solutions ahead of November's COP31 summit. The first Inspire Climate Hackathon is bringing students together to solve the world's climate problems in a 60-hour online challenge. Sharon Offenberger helped create the hackathon with the EU. She told National Radio News teams of up to five students will work together to solve specific issues.
4: So we've asked the team to find a specific barrier that stops climate data in the way in which they do their planning.
0: Turning to sport, Nathan Cleary and Tamika Upton have won the Gallier medals as the NRL and NRLW's best and fairest players. Cleary finished 14 votes ahead of Cronulla Sharks 5'8 Brayden Trindle. His Penrith Panthers teammate Dylan Edwards was third. Upton beat West Tigers Racing McGregor to claim third Gallier.
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wonderful day wherever you are in this great country of ours. I'm Heather Farrell coming to you from my hometown of Horsham in Western Victoria. And Triple H is my local community radio station where I'm a volunteer presenter. 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Our Album of the Week competition had 118 entries this morning, and the winner was number 103, so right down towards the back of the bus, and it was Ian from Binaway. And he has won Kevin Sullivan's album, Give Me a Story, just released yesterday. Kevin Walsh will have the final copy of that album to give away in tomorrow's Album of the Week competition. But right now, let's find out what the weather's doing from the major centre.

0: Brisbane's expecting a high of 25 degrees and a partly cloudy day. Sydney 29 and sunny. Canberra 26 and partly cloudy. Melbourne 22 with rain increasing. Hobart 21 with a possible shower. Adelaide 21 with showers. Perth 21 and partly cloudy. And Alice Springs 35 and partly cloudy. I'm broadcasting from my hometown of Horsham, and the predictions for the Horsham today is a top of 20 degrees. A cloudy day, very high chance of rain, most likely from the late morning. And there's been a little bit of a sprinkle out there already. Chance of a thunderstorm in the afternoon and lightning. So it looks like a bit of a gloomy day here, lots of cloud cover. And that's your roundup of the weather from the major centres.
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Once a year at Christmas, every dollar saved gave Mum the chance to put on a spread. I'm just like you, I wore my brother's clothes, sometimes they fit. At a beaten up old table, we would sit.

like, yeah.

Alan Jackson with I'd Love You All Over Again. Prior to that, Sandra Humphries with High Heels and Halo, and Paul Ricketts with I'm Just Like You. Now, you'll be hearing a little bit more from Paul Ricketts next week, because I believe he's going to be the album of the week with his new album debut album. We've got a couple of Moon songs coming up next. Christy Cox with Good Morning Moon, and then we'll have Ashley Ellis after that.

Ashley Dallas with a track called The Moon, and we had Christy Cox starting out the bracket with Good Morning Moon. We had our Album of the Week competition run and won this morning. We had 118 entries and ended up winning 3, which was Ian from Winaway. And he's won Kevin Sullivan's new album, Give Me a Story. And Kevin Walsh will have another copy of that album to give away tomorrow morning when he hosts the Morning Country from the Bunga at Harrington. To take us up to the next lot of news and weather, Gina Jeffries and Didn't We Shine.

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2: Good morning, I'm Laura Devoy. US President Donald Trump says a plumber saved the lives of everyone on board a flight in which a pilot reportedly attacked his co-pilot. The incident occurred during a flight from Dubai to Tel Aviv. Mr. Trump says the injured pilot managed to open the door of the cockpit and the plumber jumped into action.
3: So a plumber never flew a plane, strong guy, lifts him up, throw him over the ground with... They knew they were going to die shortly because of the G-forces, but they were able to hold him because he was going crazy. And he was crazy. And this plumber, never having flown a plane, lift a stick.
2: The plane landed in Saudi Arabia and passengers have since returned to Israel. Fly Dubai, which operates the plane, has suspended all flights between Dubai and Israel. Britain's Prime Minister Andy Burnham says his government believes an incident at an airbase used by US heavy bombers was linked to Iran. The BBC's Daniel Sanford reports.
4: The Prime Minister told BBC News this afternoon that there were strong indications that Tehran was behind the incident.
5: We are working closely with our colleagues in the United States of America. It's ongoing. We will say more in due course, but we can confirm our belief that we believe Iran to be playing a part.
4: It's the first time that anyone in the UK has officially confirmed those suspicions. Asked about the five men arrested who'd been given police bail, he said that they hadn't just been released, but had been given the strictest possible bail conditions.
2: Hundreds of jobs have been saved with an aluminium smelter in Tasmania to continue operating until the end of 2031. There were fears the facility at Bell Bay would be forced to close at the end of next year when its current electricity contract was due to expire. But owner Rio Tinto says it has reached an agreement with the state and federal governments to secure operations. The smelter produces about 190,000 tonnes of aluminium a year and indirectly supports more than 1,200 jobs. Australian households could be missing out on significant savings based on where they live, with a national scorecard revealing differences in state and territory energy policies. The Energy Efficiency Council analysed government policies designed to electrify homes, increase energy efficiency, and shift power use outside peak periods. It found consumers living in the nation's capital fared best overall, followed by Victoria and New South Wales, and those in Queensland and the Northern Territory missed out on incentives and initiatives that could cut costs. Students across Australia, New Zealand and the Pacific are ready to build climate solutions ahead of November's COP31 summit. A first-of-its-kind climate hackathon is bringing students together to solve the world's climate problems in a 60-hour online challenge. Sharon Offenberger helped create the hackathon with the EU. She told National Radio News teams of up to five students will work together to solve specific issues.
6: So we've asked the teams to find a specific barrier that stops them, a person or a community or an institution, from making progress towards those targets. So they'll be looking to sort of solve those quite specific issues. It could be a household that's trying to go electric or the council using climate data in the way they do their planning.
2: Turning to sport, Nathan Cleary and Tamika Upton have won the Dally M medals as the NRL and NRLW's best and fairest players. Cleary finished 14 votes ahead of Cronulla Sharks 5'8" Braden Trindle. His Penrith Panthers teammate Dylan Edwards was third. Upton beat West Tigers Racing Gregor Clay for third Dally M.
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I'm Heather Farrell, broadcasting from my hometown of Horsham, where I'm a volunteer presenter at my local community radio station, Triple HFM. Our Album of the Week competition has had 118 entries this morning, and the winner was number 103, Ian from Inaway. Here's one, Kevin Sullivan's brand new album, Give Me a Story. Kevin Walsh will have the final copy of that album to give away tomorrow, Friday, in our Album of the Week competition. But right now, let's go to the west for our final weather for this morning.

to Western Australia now, Albany, expecting a top of 16 degrees with a shower or two, Bunbury 18 degrees and partly cloudy, Karratha 30 and sunny, Newman 32 and mostly sunny, Kununurra 37 with a possible afternoon shower, Broome 31 and sunny, and Perth 21 and partly cloudy. Here in Horsham, we're expecting a top of 20 degrees, cloudy, very high chance of rain, most likely from the late morning. Well, that has started already. We've had 1.6 mil of rain so far, and it's looking like it's setting in. Chance of a thunderstorm in the afternoon and light winds. And that's your roundup of the weather from Western Australia and not-so-sunny Horsham.

0: G'day, I'm Shelley.
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2: Well, I see

we joined Ben here, which is all I got. And we started that break with Sweet Emmy Lou by Catherine Britt. It's Troy Casadale up next. This one's called Back on Country.

That was the Judds with Grandpa. Tell me about the good days. Prior to that, Sharon Hayes and Troy Cadden-Daly with Back on Country. Well, thank you for joining me today for Good Morning Country. Good Morning Country came to you from my hometown of Horsham in Western Victoria. I'm Heather Farrell, a volunteer presenter at Triple H Portion. I hope you'll tune your dial to Good Morning Country again tomorrow morning when Kevin Walsh will be your host and he'll have another copy of Kevin Sullivan's new album to give away, and it's entitled Give Me a Story. And our winner this morning is number 103, Ian from Galway. I'll be back with you again next Thursday. Kevin will be with you. I hope you'll tune your dial to Good Morning Country again tomorrow morning when Kevin Walsh will be your host and he'll have another copy of Kevin Sullivan's new album to give away. And it's entitled Give Me a Story. And our winner this morning

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1: National Radio News.
2: Good morning, I'm Rora Devoy. Israel's Prime Minister Benjamin Netanyahu has praised the courage of passengers and crew of a plane which was forced to land in Saudi Arabia after a violent altercation on the flight deck. The passengers have since arrived in Tel Aviv on a repatriation flight. The BBC's John Donison reports from Ben Gurion Airport.
3: So Israeli passengers were on board, arrived safely back home after what must have been a terrifying ordeal. Much is still unclear, but this appears to have been an attempted hijacking by a pilot. It's reported in the cockpit he got into a fight with the other pilots, and one of them was stabbed. And then some on board apparently managed to break into the cockpit, tackle the pilot, and pin him down.
2: New data shows that the proportion of large companies paying no income tax dropped to 27% in 2024-25. The Australian Taxation Office's annual corporate tax transparency report found 4,299 entities paying combined $87 billion in tax. It says the majority of Australia's largest companies are paying the right amount of tax and meeting their obligations. A survey has found three-quarters of landlords in New South Wales support or wouldn't oppose the introduction of minimum energy efficiency standards for rentals. The state government is currently considering whether to introduce the standards, which energy consumers in Australia says would save renters hundreds of dollars a year.

0: Justin Whalen from Energy Consumers Australia says the policy is popular among landlords and renters.
1: Landlords benefit from clearer standards for everyone, and the government benefits from significant healthcare system savings and reduced demand on the electricity grid.
0: The Queensland government says an in-principle agreement has been reached with duty detection workers who have been calling for better pay and conditions. Negotiations have been ongoing since March. Workers have taken industrial action numerous times in recent months. In a statement, the Minister for Youth Justice and Corrective Services, Laura Gerber, says the agreement includes a retention aid to long-term employees, accelerated pay progressions, and an increased operational allowance in line with wage increases. Conservation organisation OzArc says a world-first wild release of the endangered warthog snake was successful. One of Australia's rarest reptiles, the species has declined due to illegal rock removal, habitat disturbance and fragmentation. OzArc says three of the six rewilded snakes are surviving on country, with a high probability of all snakes enduring. Ranger Dylan Wallace says it's a significant milestone in the protection of the species.
2: It means that these snakes can survive on the ridges and do it quite well. Within that 4 months, we've seen it on size. It's now moving to where it released at around 150 metres away, and it's doing just fine. So it opens up the doors for a lot more snakes to be put back into the wild and to save that species.
0: Turning to sport, in cricket, Australia has won the third one-day international against South Africa. Australia batted first and scored 322. Alex Carey top scored with 74. Proteas managed 145 in an innings cut short by rain. Australia won the match by 45 runs under the DLS method. South Africa won the series 2-1. Teams will now turn their focus to a test series, which will get underway next week. And in basketball, the Sydney Kings have continued their unbeaten start to the NBL season with a 93-78 win over the Brisbane Bullets, and the New Zealand Breakers defeated the Cairns Titans 98-75.
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0: year, coming to you around Australia on the Community Radio Network. In this program, we bring you informing and entertaining conversations with a wide range of interesting people on topics of fatherhood, family and parenting, men's and boys' issues, and more. Hi, I'm Bill Cable. Our special guest today is Graham Connolly. Graham is a DSM, returned to writing after a 20-year career with the Australian Army, retiring from the Special Forces as a major in 2011. He's the author of two works of fiction, The Fighting Season and Off Reservation. He was awarded the Distinguished Service Medal for Leadership in Combat in Afghanistan in 2010. He has also served in Somalia and Timor. He was a founding member of the Tactical Assault Group East. He has a highly successful weekly podcast and is a popular corporate speaker. Bram, welcome to Dad's on the Air.
1: Hey, how are you?
0: Oh, very well, thank you. Bram, when you were deciding on the title of your book, The Commando Way, you were considering another title, and I'm just wondering what stops more people from following some sort of commando regime.
1: Yeah, well, actually, the other title was The Risk of Being Average, and pretty average athlete, pretty average guy, pretty average in intelligence. And then when I decided to write the book, I started to pin everything down. I came to realize that perhaps, and I know this sounds narcissistic, but perhaps I'm average. And I think the reason for that and the things that I achieved was probably a lot around structure and discipline and the little one-minute compounding habits that I had. And all of those things were now just something else in which the title of this commando way very, really resonates that that is very much what Special Forces is like.
0: Yes, well, the subtitle is A Special Forces Commander's Lesson for Life, Leadership and Success. That's certainly what I think we all need. But, well, let's say you have experienced extremes of life and death, like most of us. Have you found that lessons are learned best by way of a story?
1: Oh, absolutely. And I think they're conveyed best through storytelling. So imagine you're in a cave, back to during the caveman era, and you're saying to your young children, hey, there's this creature out there, and you start drawing it up on the wall, two big stages on it, and if you walk out in the dark, it'll rip you apart. Those kids don't have to have seen the saber-tooth tiger to know that thing's going to be dangerous, because their parents told them it is, and they visualize it, and they might die by storytelling. So for me, that storytelling really is a vehicle of hate. That's some pretty outrageous, dangerous stuff. And this is what happened. This is the sort of leadership thing that happened in and around this thing. Let me tell you a story about it. And now, in your mind's eye, you know these lessons to be true.
0: Well, I'm sure you have a wealth of stories after those 20 years in the Army. I was wondering, did you find in your Army service that initiative was rewarded?
1: I think leadership is a really interesting thing in the Australian Defence Force because, you know, to be truly be a leader, you need to have influence. And so you see a lot of young soldiers who are up and coming and they show initiative. They also show this amazing influence over there. And you would always say that you can identify born leaders through that. Then what happens is as you go through the ranks, you start to have this instrument of authority. And that instrument of authority, sometimes those people who have influence disappears because they're starting to use more and more authority. So it's a really interesting sort of dichotomy in the way that leaders work.
0: And I suppose the other side of that in some ways, but we often hear about mateship in the Australian Armed Forces, and there's that famous statue in France. What does mateship mean to you?
1: I think at the end of it, the core of every answer to that mateship between guys or men and women in their platoons, squadrons. I remember standing before we got on a helicopter to go into an assault on an enemy stronghold, and I was looking around at the guys in my platoon. The story that I wanted to convey to them was less around nationalism, less around the Australian flag, more about the person to the left and right of them, because at the end of the day, that is the person who's going to be either with them or not with them. So we have to put in our best effort for each other. And so I think that There's a reason why we focus so heavily on making high-performing teams through going through arduous training and selection together, so that the bonds of mateship are really reinforced.
0: Have you noticed more of this mateship quality in the Australian makeup than perhaps in other countries?
2: No, not necessarily.
1: Perhaps the Australian culture is different because of the medium, or she'll be right, mate, and also the fact that we don't like the tall poppy as we cut them down. So our culture may be different. Some of the other armies that are unfortunate enough to serve them, but you can see those friendly bonds, the camaraderie that they all have together. Mateship, those teams that are going in the harm's way together. It's just that our culture is a little bit different. So I think that's where the hand is really coming from. They had their mateship initially, but they also had something else. They had a different, more stoic culture, and very, very strong underpinning of men from the that still resonates in today's, especially in today's industry. I see it whenever I talk to anyone in the industry, for sure.
0: Bram, in your own life, you say this of a distant father. Do you think that the army perhaps became your family after that experience?
1: No doubt that I replaced that absence with other male role models. Absolutely, no doubt in my mind at all. And an institution which was a comforting, over time, became a very comforting institution.
0: And of course, that has some risks. When you come out of the army, you came out of the army in 2011. Did you have some difficulties then in readjusting into, you know, normal civilian life?
1: I hate the victim narrative. I'm a result of every choice and decision that I've ever made. There's no doubt that I came away from the Australian Defence Force with some separation anxiety. I hadn't been a civilian. I didn't have a Medicare card, and I've never been to a dentist outside of the army. So, a bit different. But just like any other challenge, I just took it head on and strode towards the darkness, and it became light. You know, I'm not one for sort of reminiscing over poor me. But generally, I think most people have to know what they're about to contend when they leave the Defence Force, the Army, the Navy, Air Force, and have to know what it is they're all to.
0: I'm sure you'd be able to inspire these people leaving the army that there's another life outside without perhaps that security. We've reached the stage of the interview where we ask our guests to pick a song. So, Bram is the author of Commando Away. Bram, would you like to pick a song for us?
1: That was because it was the first song that was played that my son and I went to a concert together, and he's such a big Bon Jovi fan, that when they came on the

0: That was It's My Life by Bon Jovi, specially chosen for us today by our guest Bram Connolly, who's the author of a new book called The Commando Way. Bram, at one stage you described how you've overcome some of the barriers that you've faced. How did you overcome your fear of heights? Because that's something I share with you.
1: This is still in my family. This is, I can't believe it. I'm terrified.
0: Facing your fears and perhaps, you know, signing up for rock climbing and you know, going to the other extreme in some ways of overcoming that fear. Did you get to enjoy jumping out of aeroplanes?
1: It's different than climbing. It's a different thing. It's a different sensation. You don't get to go to the door opens up. Generally, huge parachute opens up above you. So you don't get the same vertigo that you get with a cliff. You know, a parachute above you opens up if you do a static line. And then you just gently slope down to earth. I will say that I've done a lot of parachute jumps. I just don't recall if I've ever done a day jump because I've usually got my eyes so tightly shut.
0: That's one way of dealing with it. Yeah, keep your eyes closed, I suppose. Oh, no, I don't think so. Look, you talk about the decision-making process, and obviously that's part of being a leader. And I like that little acronym you had, OODA, O-O-D-A. So I wonder if you could tell us a bit about that.
1: Oh, sure. And look, that's not mine, and that was referred to in the book and clearly stated that it's not what I came up with. But the OODA loop, orientate, observe, decide, act, was designed in the 1950s by an American Air Force commander, pilot, to be able to deal with other enemies in dogfighting. But I do think it's a very good way of us being situationally aware. I think there's a lot about decision-making that doesn't get done now by people because they don't take the time to sit back and think. They just respond to stimulus. And if we can get people to actually sit there and go, this is what this decision is going to look like, this is the second order effect, this is the third order effect. Now, how do I mitigate and get rid of it? How do I reinforce any weakness? How do I make sure that I'm not reinforcing failure?
0: There's a tendency too much to go with a gut feeling rather than that sort of logical analysis that you're talking about.
1: Analysis is definitely the way to go. The gut feeling is going to get you out of trouble as long as you have already visualized prior to that.
0: And you talk about following that process, that OODA, O-O-D-A, observe, orient, decide, act. You need to get, I suppose, faster and faster. So, no, you can't spend 10 minutes if you're under attack in the middle of the desert.
1: No, that's correct. And, you know, when people ask me about high-intensity combat and how to deal with it, what I like to say, I like to talk to young officers about this in particular, or anyone in emergency service and the like, is you have to be able to triage the stimulus, and the best way to do that is to have been able to do it the day before, the night before, the week before in your planning, so that you're actually planning for the worst case, and you have these things set in place so that you can respond. So when something happens, you can go, if this happens, then I'm going to do this. And so it becomes less about having to think about it at the moment and more about putting a little bit of a piece of plan if something happens. And, you know, and I'll give you an example of that. We knew we were flying on enemy territory. We knew that the aeromedical evacuation helicopters weren't going to be able to reach us in time if we had someone who was shot. So we just built lay in place for the first 45 minutes while they still had fuel, and they would loiter a few kilometres away. And sure enough, we had two guys with gunshot wounds in the first, I think, 10 minutes. So those are critical to saving those guys' lives. If they had returned to base, we would have had a big problem, because we wouldn't have got these guys out within the golden hour to get to a medical facility. So that plan that made the day the more, so we didn't have to make that plan on the fly on the day of that. It was already in place. It was just a matter of making or triggering that response.
0: Another aspect of your procedures and the way you act is to have your physical fitness. Is that something that you've always driven yourself to do in lots of different ways?
1: Look, absolutely. And, I can't stress enough that the more physically fit you are, the less you have to rely on your mental toughness. It doesn't have to kick in so early. And so I think that for all of us living these busy lives, we've got to take the time to work on ourselves first. Make sure you're in optimal physical condition. Enough sleep. The more sleep you have, the better your lifestyle, then your resilience is higher. You don't make rash decisions. You don't jump down people's throats. You don't emotionally respond so much. And when I saw this, over years and years. We knew you had to have enough sleep. You had to have a diet. You had to be able to be physically fit to do the job so that it wasn't a burden or a stress on you. Because when everything turns bad, those are the things that you rely on first.
0: I guess you ought to get that physical fitness from things like you talk about going on 5K runs and 10K for 10 days, different exercises. But I'm also intrigued to know if the weather's falling or things are particularly tough. You relish that and you're out there. You want to get out there for a run to sort of experience that in all nature and all in its bad parts as well.
1: We forget what it's like to live the human condition because we're so sheltered from the outside world, from the weather, from the cold, from the heat. The more extreme the weather is, I just take that as a trigger to get outside into it and to train. So the other day, parked my car in the city, and the thunderstorm came through, and I ran. I think it's just a matter of saying yes more when things are tough, and resetting your frames of reference. So for me, walk three or four streets to go to a meeting, it doesn't actually bother me as much as everyone else around me, because the night before that, I'd run home in a thunderstorm. I just think we need to think more about why we do things.
0: A lot of your book is dealing with leadership. You talk about the three styles of leadership, a directive, a participative, and a delegative. Could you just take us quickly through that?
1: Yeah, and I think that you'll find those three styles have been, they have really been studied ad nauseum in leadership. The delegative is the person who delegates the task. Participative, they participate and get in among you. And directive is the way to do it. Let me show you how. And there's different. People will adopt different versions of those styles. But the one thing I would say, that the thing that I think is missing from a lot of leadership is around the emotional connections with the other person and actually understanding your other person emotionally and the place that they're in, the things that have gone on before them. I think that work, leaders need to do more of that work. Because leadership isn't actually about getting a result and balance sheet. Leadership is actually all about people.
0: Do you think our current politicians, do you feel comfortable calling people like Scott Morrison and New South Wales Premier Gladys Berejiklian, would they benefit perhaps from your take on leadership?
1: Yeah, look, I'd like to speak to them about, authentic leadership. I think the Prime Minister, given what we've been going through over the last few months, has actually done a very good job under very trying conditions. I think they all have been really rattled by this difficult situation that we find ourselves in. But at the end of the day, what we all need now is someone to stand up and say, here's the vision for the future. Here is the glide path that we're going to take. This is the piece that you can play in that. Now, who's with me? Let's get this done. It's got to be positive. If it's not positive, it's no longer leadership. And, we can see on the news reports how much stress they're under. I think in some cases we need to give our politicians a bit more of a break.
0: look, a perennial question that seems to come up in connection with leadership too is, and I'm thinking perhaps in terms of football teams and coaches and whatever, but can you be friends with your team if you're the leader?
1: Yeah, I love this question. I've actually really struggled with this myself. My short answer is 100% yes. Everything in life is really great, quite complex. So, not to get too, reasonable to work out how it is, but to give you a quick overview, it takes a hell of a lot of maturity on both parts. And it takes a conversation to then go, hey, look, I know we're good friends. You know, I'm now in this leadership position. I have to be able to provide purpose, motivation, direction to the team. And I need you to act as a team member. I need you to put our friendship to one side while I'm leading, if you can. But remember, as I said before, leadership is about people. So it's almost, in my mind, it's almost like you want to get everyone to be your friend. You want to build a fan base of people. They don't necessarily have to like everything you do. They have to understand that you have their best interests at heart when you do it. But then when you've got your best friend in your team, as I do, that is quite special in some occasions and can be quite restrictive in other occasions. It's a difficult thing to get right.
0: And speaking of difficult things, Bram, one of my last few, what did you feel when you heard about the commission inquiry into the special forces in Afghanistan?
1: Oh, I think like most Australians, I was really, really disturbed at some of the reports that were coming out. Again, I'm not any more privy to what anyone else is doing. So I'm going to be watching with interest as well while the report clarifies and we see, and we have to remember everyone is innocent until proved guilty. So, you know, if there's a case to answer, then 100% let's see how this plays out. There's rules. You know, we are a nation. We have rules of conflict and we abide by those rules.
0: Now, we're speaking with Bram Connolly, who is the author of The Commando Way. Bram, you also have a very successful podcast. Can you tell us about that?
1: Yeah, look, the Warrior Youth podcast is my gift to my kids, I guess, to my two sons. I wanted them to hear their dad talking to people about leadership, resilience, human optimization, and they can follow my path of growth on the podcast. 250,000 downloads, I think. It's 100 episodes. Season 2 is about coming up. And I learned more about leadership through the podcast than perhaps I learned while I was in special forces, because some of the guests are just, they are incredible, and from all walks of life, from academics to business people, sporting people. Yeah, so it's a real passion project. And I'm hoping that we can continue to give some investment to make a rather large show and perhaps get it onto YouTube in the future.
0: So we'll have full details of Bram's podcast. It's called Warrior Youth, and you can find that in your favourite search engine. I think they're up to episode 100, so that's well worth checking out next time you're looking for a podcast. Well, that's all we have time for today, but I hope everyone has found it as inspirational as I have, and I would recommend the book, The Commando Way, by our special guest, Bram Connolly. Bram, it just remains for me to give a special thank you very much for being a guest on Dad's on the Air.
1: Oh, look, thank you very much. I really appreciate it.
0: And look, don't forget, we'd love to hear from any of our listeners. 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
1: Hello and welcome to this week's issue of Stick Together. I'm Amy Ciara and my pronouns are she, her and they, them. And you're listening to the only national program focusing on union news, worker stories and social justice issues. This program is produced in Melbourne for 3CR and broadcast across the Community Radio Network with the kind support of the Community Broadcasting Foundation on the stolen lands of the Kulin Nation, and we pay our respects to their elders past, present and emerging. And acknowledge sovereignty is never ceased. In today's episode, we speak with Brendan Keogh, the workplace rep with the National Tertiary Education Union, about the current bargaining dispute with Queensland University of Technology, their demands for 20% wage increase, protection from AI, workload protections, and improvements to leave. Following that, we travel back in time to February 2005, and we hear an archive recording of this show, Stick Together, with former host John Davies, a segment on former Prime Minister John Howard's workplace reforms. But first, let's hear some union news.

0: Unions New South Wales has released a report called Working for Free, the New Normal. The report says unpaid overtime has quietly become the new normal for Australian workers. 88% of workers regularly work beyond their paid hours, giving away an average of 7.8 hours of unpaid labour every week. That's more than 11 weeks of free work every year, worth almost $22,000 in lost wages. They go on to warn that Australia risks normalising a culture where workers are expected to give more and more of their time away for free. Rising workloads, cost of living pressures, workplace expectations, and new technologies like AI are intensifying with productivity gains too often translating into more work rather than more time back for workers. You can read more at unionnsw.org.au. In Victoria, exhausted doctors will be striking on Thursday, the 1st of October, with ASMA President Dr. Roderick McRae saying the problem of working hours and fatigue in our hospitals was so acute doctors felt they had no option but to take strike action again. Going on to say, our doctors do not take the decision to go on strike lightly. But the reality is that they are being rostered on for 84-hour weeks and frequently work even longer when emergencies occur. They are often completely exhausted and burnt out with little opportunity to rest between shifts. The threat that this systemic fatigue presents to patient safety is simply unacceptable. That's why they've decided to take strike action this week. The strike will occur from 1:30 to 5:30 p.m. this Thursday, the 1st of October, across Victorian hospitals, with emergency departments exempt from the strike and staffing remaining above Saturday levels. Patient safety will not be put at risk. Special thanks to Sarah Misson's Dispute Support for the following stories. Follow the Disputes Report on Substack to get a weekly roundup of all the current union disputes. In the Australian Capital Territory, teachers with the Australian Education Union took strike action on the 24th last week after rejecting the Territory Government's latest offer. In addition to their demands around pay, the AEU is also putting a spotlight on resourcing and workload issues in schools, where a shortage of teachers is causing schools to regularly split and collapse. The Maritime Union of Australia's gatehouse workers, employed by Certis at DP World Port Botany, have endorsed a new agreement. The agreement includes a 10% wage increase on commencement, backdated to July, along with other improvements. Workers have been fighting for a fair deal for 6 months and participated in industrial action, including two stoppages that effectively shut down the terminal. In Queensland, the AMWU, ETU, Professionals Australia, RTBU, and the Services Union have just reached 6 in-principle agreements with Queensland Rail, as well as a new standalone agreement with the ETU. This follows months of negotiations and industrial action taking place since April. The agreements include a guaranteed 8.5% wage increase over 3 years, with a, quote, potential further uplift, unquote, in the second and third years, depending on inflation. HACSU member nurses in Tasmania's public sector commenced industrial action on Monday, the 21st of September. HACSU had a set deadline of the 14th of September for the government to present an offer for nurses to consider, but an offer is yet to be tabled. HACSU's bargaining team have participated in 50 hours of negotiations so far. Meanwhile, ANMF members at the Royal Robert Hospital endorsed industrial action on the 22nd of September. Public sector nurses are fighting for a fair deal with decent wages and conditions, and safer staffing levels. In Western Australia, nurses and midwives are upset that the Cook government has delayed the next major stage of the rollout of nurse-to-patient ratios. The next stage in the rollout was due to happen this month and was meant to extend ratios to remaining metropolitan emergency departments and many specialist wards. No revised timeline has yet been provided. ANMF WA Secretary Romina Rochella said our nurses and midwives are really quite angry and they are calling for industrial action. They want to strike. That's it for the union news segment on Stick Together. On with the rest of the show.
1: You're on Stick Together. Workers' stories, union news, and social justice.
0: We now turn to our feature story for the week. The National Tertiary Education Union's Queensland branch is engaged in several bargaining disputes with universities across the state at the moment. Today we chat with Brendan Keogh, Workplace Rep at Queensland University of Technology. Let's learn what's happening there.
2: My name's Brendan Keogh. I'm an Associate Professor in the School of Communication at Queensland University of Technology, where I'm also a local workplace rep or delegate for the NTU. This year I'm on the bargaining team for enterprise bargaining. We're doing it in an interesting way. There's four of us on the bargaining team, two academics, two professional staff, and then we have another, I think it's eight staff who kind of have two seats that rotated in and out as well. But I'm on the whole team, so since March, I'm meeting with management representatives every 2 weeks or so in bargaining meetings. Yeah, so it's an interesting round of bargaining. We have a whole lot of claims that aren't wages as well. There's a lot of kind of work condition things and duty stuff we're really concerned about, which has kind of made the wage discussion really interesting, because obviously we also want a fair wage increase that recognises the value of keeping up with cost of living. So we've asked for a 20% rise for all staff across the length of the agreement, which I believe that's 4 years, I think. I might be wrong about one. It might be 3 years, but it's in about ballpark. So like, you know, five-ish percent each year, I think, is what we're asking for. QT management so far has offered us absolutely nothing, despite the fact we've been bargaining up for 6 months. Their position is we're too far apart on too many of our other claims to even consider discussing wages yet. So we've put our 20% to the table and we're still waiting and eager for fair count offers that consider the broad range of our claims. But so far, nothing has been forthcoming after 6 months.
0: And you took industrial action a little while ago. I believe you had a strike. Do you want to tell us a little bit about that?
2: Yeah, so we've been, we had our protected industrial action ballot, I think it was back in July. We've been ramping up stuff quite slowly with some more partial work bans, such as bans on using systems such as Outlook that QT uses for email. Week before last, we had our first stoppage. We did a 2-hour stoppage, which is obviously not a very long stoppage, but it was a really exciting opportunity to get a whole bunch of staff together in one place and speak to each other about our conditions and show management the visibility of our bodies that, you know, we're serious about these claims we're asking for. I believe there was about 120 or so people showed up to that one, which was really exciting, especially considering it was middle school holidays, which is makes it a bit more challenging for people to show up. And then Wednesday, this week on the 30th, we're having our first full day stoppage. So we'll have a much larger rally and picket line, and we'll be turning out until we get some better offers.
0: It's 2026, and you know, tech is pretty much the biggest money-making business in the world. I imagine that a university like Queensland University of Technology is actually doing pretty well in terms of its contracts and making money.
2: Yeah, depends who you ask. If you ask management, they'll tell you they're not doing that well at all. If you look at the way they have to report their finances as a public institution, you'll see they're doing quite well. So their surplus, according to the annual report, just for 2025 was over $100 million. Remembering, again, these are publicly funded institutions. Our vice chancellor is paid over $1.2 million. About $1.2 million a year, just her own pay. We've got 10 executives, including the vice chancellor, which together are over $500 million. We're doing well. Like, it's a difficult time for the university sector in Australia, with international student numbers dropping because of various kind of racist policies for that. Still above the job readiness framework the Morrison government brought in, which later has been too cowardly to do anything about. So it's genuinely true that it's a difficult time for universities in Australia right now. But no, incredibly healthy position financially and manages to pay its executives an extreme amount of money. And so if they can afford to pay over $1 million for a public servant vice chancellor that they can afford to pay for stuff early.
0: In March 17th of this year, there was actually a win for university workers, typically casual workers, who were owed millions in back pay. And the NTU was part of that campaign. So what's it like currently for casuals and casual employment? Is there a lot of opportunities for more than casual employment? What's the situation there?
2: A lot of different aspects to it, but essentially university management love casualizing the workforce and being sort of paying somebody a salary for the whole year and actually giving them the resources, the office space to do research and stuff as well. Like, I'm one of the lucky ones. I'm full-time. Half my job is research, only half my job is teaching. You know, I have quite a lot of resources. I have my own office. I have colleagues who are casual, and every semester, like two times a year, they have to go back and beg for another contract to get another 13 weeks of work. And they can do that for years on end with multiple contracts in parallel and never know if they're going to get more work for next semester. So it's incredibly involved as how the vast majority of teaching at our Australian university is done now. And so it also allows university management, again, not just at QG, but all Australian universities, to get around most of the protections and benefits that full-time staff have at university. So obviously, casual staff don't get leave. They're easier to just get rid of. You know, one of them marking, they can just be threatened implicitly or explicitly not to contract at the end of the next semester. And so a lot of casual labour. And it's very hard, as I understand it, labour laws to kind of improve the conditions of casuals directly through enterprise bargaining. Like, casualisation is obviously what bosses do to get around having to pay and look after their workers properly. But we're trying really hard to get some explicit benefits for casuals in enterprise bargaining this round. Every NTU branch around the country is fighting for 17% superannuation for casuals. So that's something that full-time and non-casual fixed-term full-time staff at universities have enjoyed for some time, just 17% superannuation on our wages. Whereas casual staff only get the legal minimum, which I believe is like 12% or something. So we're trying to, there's so many other issues to kind of face, but if we can get them some more superannuation in line with all the other university workers. And we're also hoping to get some more clear pathways to kind of ongoing and per like easier ways to get converted when it's clear your work is actually ongoing and the university is just exploiting short-term casual contracts. That's always a tough fight. Management obviously never wants to make it easier for somebody to become more stably employed, but also...
0: What about employee protections and staff hours? What's the story with your staff?
2: Yeah, so workloads is easily the biggest topic this year, this round for bargaining. It's really complex one, and it's quite different for two different kinds of staff that exist at a university. So for academics like myself, we actually enjoy a relative freedom in our work. At the time, it's nearly midday, I'm sitting at home on the phone, I'll go in later for some meetings, nobody's going to ask where I am. My work isn't really measured in the number of hours I do, it's more about how many publications, like how many students I supervise and things like that. At the same time, the teaching part of my job is the university has complex models where they think each student takes this many minutes to mark, each class takes this many minutes to prepare, and that is obviously greatly conservatively estimated, I'd say, by the university. So it's really difficult as an academic to kind of like know exactly when you are working, when you aren't working, or when you should stop preparing your lectures, especially when you really care about your students' experience at university. And so a lot of academics, on the one hand, enjoy a whole lot of freedom with their day-to-day work. On the other hand, that freedom means they're working all the time, right, to kind of keep up with this increasing expectations from the university in terms of what you need to do for promotion, what you need to do to not be punished for larger teaching loads, and to have your research topic produced and things like that. And so it's this really long experience. You have a lot of freedom, you have a lot of autonomy, but it's this kind of like frog and boiler water situation where each year you're kind of expected to do a little bit more in the same amount of time before you know it, kind of doing two, what used to be two people's jobs. of a professional workload side. So this is all the stuff that aren't academic. So all the stuff that kind of make the university work, student-facing roles, administrative roles, tech support roles. About half, or maybe slightly more than half of university staff. Their workload is complicated for a whole other lot of reasons. They're more like traditional workers, I suppose, and they kind of clock on and clock off. But the university, and again, this isn't just QT, this is all Australian universities, they'll do this thing where, like, there'll be a team of eight, where two people will leave or get seconded somewhere else, and just time will pass and they'll never get replaced. And all of a sudden, six people are now expected to do what eight people used to do, or now four people are expected to do what eight people used to do. And so you've got this ratcheting up of the intensity of work, where just less and less people are expected to do more and more work, and it kind of happens this very slow, subtle movement of the goalpost. So far, for the bargaining class, management has been working with quite effectively academic workloads. We're not there yet, but we've made some progress on professional workloads. We're really struggling to get the kind of protections that our professional workload, our professional staff members in the union know they need to have fairer, more equitable work conditions. And really, that just boils down, we're not asking necessarily for things like less hours of work or a four-day work week or anything radical like that. We're really just asking for more clear transparency clauses that would give our professional staff a little bit more power to be like, hey, this is intensifying my work. You need to hire more people. You need to backfill those people who left. And management is very reluctant to kind of make much progress on the professional workload side. So that's an area where we're going to need to see a lot of solidarity between our academic and professional members as we continue with industrial action.
0: And then the other thing I noticed in the news, in the press release, was AI. Obviously, AI is a big topic, but how is AI affecting you? There's a couple of companies listed here. It was Outlook, Canvas, and Salesforce. These are companies that are under scrutiny for violating privacy, porting, and being complicit in the genocide being carried out in Palestine. What's the conversation like around AI amongst your comrades?
2: Yeah, it's really interesting and quite contested one. There really isn't a majority view. Like, I'm speaking strictly personally, very much on Luddite. I don't have a historically accurate sense when it comes to AI. I don't touch it. I think it's not the way you use it. All the reasons you just mentioned, as well as kind of extreme climate change reasons, is just don't touch AI at all. But then I have colleagues who do use it or who want to use it in a particular way. Personally, I'm not at all for, but it's kind of up to them. But so it's become a really interesting topic to try to navigate amongst kind of the members and find that position that is actually shared upon. And I think what we do all as QT workers kind of agree on is we want clear guardrails with how management uses AI in terms of how they, and in various ways, one in terms of how they can force us to use it to increase our productivity and again ratchet up that intensity of work. So if they can kind of replace a team of eight with a team of four plus some Gen AI tools and expect a team of four to work on 6 days, then that's a big issue. So we want clear guardrails against that. We want clear transparency about how they're using our data to train the AI they might one day replace us with. So, you know, what AI tools are they using in the background while I'm giving a lecture that's being recorded to be put on Canvas? And then do they have plans 5 years from now to just fire them and use the AI tools trained on me in my labor in that instead? And then, like, wanting some... So that's another big one we want some transparency on. And then we also just want really clear requirements for there to be a human in the decision-making progress. A process of any employment decision-making or promotion decision-making. We don't want some overpaid, underworked manager to just be putting promotion apps into ChatGPT to decide who gets a promotion, who doesn't. You know, they've got nothing else to do. They can at least do that. You know, that's kind of another area we want protections in. So it's a lot of people are very concerned about AI for different reasons. We academics, it's more about our kind of, I guess, our moral rights and the intellectual property of our own research. and the kind of vocational importance of doing research and teaching as a human. For the profession, the staff, it's, I feel, much more specifically about the more traditional types of AI that's a worse job for cheaper. And so there's a wide range of concerns there. I think what I will say is QT management has come to the table with us and actually like accepted that there will be a generative AI clause in the agreement, which is great. That's a really positive start. Obviously, they've wanted to keep language much kind of, I guess, vaguer than we want. So we're still discussing the specific language, but the fact that we're able to have the clause at all is still something worthwhile. It's still valuable considering some of the universities are struggling to even get that

0: In our last segment of today, we dive back into the 3CR Stick Together archives to February 2005. The following segment you're about to hear was produced by John Davis. I was looking at this episode as it covered a dispute in Queensland, like our feature story, but happened upon Peter Lewis looking at John Howard's industrial relations reforms. Have a listen.
1: Last but not the least on today's show, we welcome back Peter Lewis, editor of Workers Online, for his first segment of the year. And this week, Peter has a closer look at Howard's proposed industrial relations reforms and comes to some rather controversial conclusions about where the solution may lie. Take it away, Peter.
2: And so Workers Online made our way in 2005. And while we may have the same old familiar faces, it's a whole new ballgame. For the first time in decades, the government has controlled the Senate, providing the so-called Conservatives with a once-in-a-lifetime chance to implement radical reform that will fundamentally change Australia. At the heart of this process are changes that will turn the Australian workplace into an international experiment that will test the limits of the neo-conservative market ideology. Overblown rhetoric? Well, think about it. John Howard is the leader of the international conservative movement, and now he has the means to put their dogma into place. Remarkably little has been written about this element of the Howard leadership. Yes, we know he's incredibly close to George W. Yes, he'd seem to be taking the lead on the EU at Davos recently, but where is the analysis of his role in the global neocon movement? In his upcoming book, to be released later this year, David Knight charts the philosophies underpinning this movement, tracing it back to Nobel Prize-winning economist Friedrich Hayek, who championed the free market as the end point in evolution. Included in his thesis was the contention that notions of family and community based around altruistic ties would throw back a more primitive form of society. While these ideas used rhetorically to fight communism, they have gained strength and momentum in the post-Cold War era as global markets have moved to make its way into every crevice of our lives. Changes to industrial relations are at the pointy end of this philosophy because they are the point that the market and the family intersect. Included in his thesis was the contention that the notion of family and community based around altruistic ties were throwbacks to more primitive forms of society. While these

0: themselves in this debate. If the Conservatives are the radicals, what is the response of those of us who have identified ourselves embarking on this radical agenda? Howard must depart from his comfortable ground as the 1950s Conservative. While he may attempt to maintain the trappings of social conservatism, his policies are too fundamental to hold the ground. The challenge is, while progressive, is to enter this centre ground by understanding and recognising the value of true conservatism based around respect for institutions and a commitment to social justice, the agenda of the now extinct West of the Liberal Party. Such a position would ground itself on the value of family and community and link the weakening of these institutions to the ongoing deregulation in the labour market. It would also demand a level of rigour on those advocating radical change and hold those promoting the change for the damage they do these institutions. Much of this research is already coming to light, with falling birth rates, rising job insecurity, fewer parents with the time to commit to churches or sporting clubs. A family life is more and more dictated by the demand for the labour market. These trends will only accelerate as the remaining rules of government work are wound back until Australian workers feel the brunt of a labour market without limits. The question is not whether the changes to industrial relations will be radical. The question is how radical. How we in the labour movement position ourselves will have a large bearing on how far John Howard is prepared to go. The irony is that a truly conservative response, as opposed to a militant or radical response, could well be the most effective in blunting the attack and in holding the government to account once these changes become law. And it is in this sense that the Times may well be right that the most conservative ALP leader in America.
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5: Good morning, I'm Laura Devoy. The Federal Ag Tasmania has announced a $200 million bailout of an aluminium smelter in Tasmania. There were fears the facility at Bell Bay would be forced to close at the end of next year when its current electricity contract was due to expire. But owner Rio Tinto has struck a new five-year deal with Hydro Tasmania. Premier Jeremy Rockliffe says it secures the future of more than 1,000 jobs.
6: The outcome we have today is the security of over 500 jobs at Bell Bay. But also the thousand jobs that are relied on this facility as well, spread right across northern Tasmania. This is vital for our Tasmanian economy.
5: The first stage of a program designed to move children with developmental delay or autism off the NDIS begins today. The children in Queensland will miss out as the state has missed a deadline to sign up. Thriving Kids offers a baseline level of support for children with low to moderate needs. The Queensland government says it won't sign up without knowing more information. Israel is set to increase security checks on pilots flying into the country after an incident on a plane overnight. An aircraft flying from Dubai to Tel Aviv was forced to land in Saudi Arabia after a pilot allegedly stabbed their co-pilot and attempted to crash the plane. Prime Minister Benjamin Netanyahu has praised quick-thinking passengers and crew, who he says broke into the cockpit and restrained the pilot. A spokesperson for his office says Mr. Netanyahu has instructed authorities to ramp up security on any flight in which an Israeli is flying into Israel. Doctors in Victoria will walk off the job today for the first time in 25 years. They're calling for better working hours and conditions. Representing the Australian Medical Association and the Australian Salaried Medical Officers Federation, Dr. Zach Doherty outlined their concerns.
7: The real centrepiece of what we're asking for is our conditions. So we want our maximum shift length to drop in 14 hours a day down to 12 and a half. Number two is changing from 7 nights in a row to 4 nights in a row. Number three is getting 4 days off every fortnight. These are reasonable things. Importantly, there are things that we can do to ensure that when I see a patient, I'm